0: DJ.
1: He demands most of the one who's unique. A paragon placed in the land of the bleak. Divorced from mistakes. Galloping around on the ego. While we talk it real.

Hey, what's happening? Welcome back to Table of Contents. This segment is called Local Love, where we give it up for our beloved state and the cities within. You know, Dayton is the sixth most populous city in Ohio, and it is the state's fourth largest metropolitan area, 40 miles north of Cincinnati and 55 miles southwest of Columbus, Ohio. That's right. Give it up, Beaver Creek, Centerville, Clayton, Englewood, Fairborn, whatever you want to name. We're going to end it off with Commandos off of the premeditated victory album Conquer Scratch, T Hunt with Elevate, Rod Tactics, and Basha Bass with Oh God. And we're going to start it off with Picket Fence, Take It Back. This is your local love. Let's go. Let's go. Let's go. Let's go.

0: Jerome, put on that Bobby Womack.
1: Nah, girl, I want to go way back. Oh, yeah, check this out.

0: Yes, please, mindful. For all submissions, please send a bio, radio edits, and wave files only. Radio edits, that means no potty mouth. Get what I'm saying? Clean it up so I can play it on the radio. Pretty please, with sugar on top. Indeed. You know, on this day in 1937, the world's first emergency telephone number, 999, is introduced in London. So, London had it first before our 911. This, our third segment, will end with Busta Rhymes and ODB. Hoo-ha, got you all in check. The remix, rest in peace, ODB. Funk Flex with Old Dirty Bastard and Biz Markie and Charlie Brown from Leaders of the New with Nothing But Flavor. Master Killer with Old Dirty Bastard and RZA, Old Man. And we gonna start it off with LMNO and Kev Brown, you know? Let's go.
1: Tables of Kind.

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You know, born on this day in 1917, Miss Lena Horne from Bedford-Stuyvesant, Brooklyn, New York. She passed away May the 9th, 2010. But she was a singer,

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1: Born. Also born on this day, Mr. Tony Rock from Brooklyn, New York. Yes, he is American actor, stand-up comedian. He is a younger brother of comedian Chris Rock. And he was a co-star on CBS's comedy Living Biblically, co-starring with Jay Ferguson, Lindsey Craft, and Cameron Mayhem, and Sarah Gilbert. Also born on this day, Mr. Andrew Hill. He was born June the 30th, 1931, passing away April the 20th, 2007. Break, pause for the cause. 3J. What you say? 3J. One more time. Indeed. Passing away April the 20th, 2007. American jazz pianist, composer. While teenager, he performed in rhythm and blues bands and touring with jazz musicians, including Charlie Parker and Miles Davis. And also born on this day, my significant other's father, Mr. Ted Ross.

credits are very long, the name, but we want to say Heavenly Resting, Mr. Ted Ross. Also born on this day, Miss Florence Glenda Chapman, born on this day in 1943, passing away February the 22nd, 1976. Founding member of the Supremes. Yeah, we want to say rest in peace. Before the top of the hour, here's Kendrick Lamar, The Heart Part 6. But we're going to start it off with Biz Markie, Make the Music with Your Mouth. Let's go. This is

Guess my motivation was the yearning for independence. Poured everything I had left in the family business. Now it's about Kendrick. I want to evolve. Place my skill set as a black exec. I jog. My memory knowing black hippie didn't work because of me. Creatively, I moved on with new concepts in reach.

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1: Hey, what's happening? 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You're tuned in to Table of Contents every Tuesday from 8 to 11 on your FM band 91.3 WYSO. And this is your old school 8 in a row. Here we go. We're going to end it off with Nairobi and the awesome foursome. Funky Soul Makossa. Had to dig that up. Y'all got to get up and dance, y'all, because these are some dire times. Stacey Lattisaw with Attack of the Name Game. Before that, we hear Junie Morrison's Dayton Zone. We're rapping about rapping. Mr. Yellow on the B-side of that Tom Tom Club, Yella. Fantastic Freaks at the Dixie. Fatback Band with King Tim III. Spoony G and Treacherous 3 with Love Rapping. This is Grandmaster Melly Mel. Pump me up. This is your old school 8 in a row. Let's go, go, go.
2: Warning. The Surgeon General has determined that the sounds you're about to hear can be devastating to your ear.

0: everybody to the
1: 3J.
2: If y'all want to turn up till sound, man, say turn it up.

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I guarantee you say that I got it that way. Then you kick goose pimples, your heart start to drop. 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

faces are weeping and I'm mourning and I'm mashing my teeth in the dance hall and who do I speak to run from them gum cause when time is up.

0: repeated sample of a drum beat, usually forming a fast syncopated rhythm used as a basis for dance music. The word breakbeat comes from the fact that the drum loop that was sampled occurred when there was a break in the music, and on most occasions the drummer would
1: perform a solo. Break beat of the week. Break beat of the week.
2: Hope y'all enjoyed that old school 8 in a row. Hope you got your dance on too. This segment is called Break Beat of the Week. Well, I take that classic joint and kind of let you know who used it to make their classic joint. This Break Beat of the Week is by the JBs, and the song is called The Grunt. It's a funk instrumental recorded in 1970 by James Brown's band, the JBs. It was released as a two-part single on King Records. It was one of two instrumental singles recorded by the original JBs lineup with Bootsy and Catfish Collins. The Grunt's melody and arrangement are borrowed from Ohio's own The Isley Brothers' Keep On Doing It. That's right. So, with that said, some of the borrowers from this particular joint: Pete Rock and CL Smooth, Soul Brother No. 1, and three joints by Public Enemy. Check this out: Night of the Living Bassheads, Terminator, To the Edge of Panic, and Rebel Without a Pause. This is your Breakbeat of the Week, The Grunt.
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0: you forgotten that once we were brought here, we were robbed of our names, robbed of our language. We lost our religion, our culture, our God. And many of us, by the way we act, we even lost our minds.
1: Here it is.

0: 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Serving Southwest Ohio. Thanks for hanging in there. Welcome to the third hour of Table of Contents. I am your host, 3J the DJ. Thanks for hanging in there with me. This segment, my friend, is called the 3J Mix-Ups, where I, you know, get out my blending equipment and stir up some things and mix it up for you. Indeed. We're going to end it with Just Ice and KRS-One, Going Way Back. Very dope, informative joint using the song from Kid Dynamite. And a joint from Steady B from back in the days that was pretty dope. It was called Bring the Beat Back. And they're using the Experience Unlimited track. Rest in Peace, MF Doom, before that. That's right. He uses Ronnie Law's Deep Fried Friends. And we're going to start it off with Black Moon. Man, we miss them in their entirety. With a joint called Who Got the Props, and they're also using a joint from Ronnie Laws. This, my friend, is the 3J the DJ mix-ups. Let's go. Go.
1: We will be here forever. Do you understand? Forever. Forever and ever and ever and ever. We will be here forever. Do you understand that? Get what I'm saying? Forever.

0: And the next nice neighborhood I move into, you guys will get cracked.
1: You know what we're here for? Lay some treats on us.

Hope y'all enjoyed that. More birthdays. Born on this day in 1951, Mr. Stanley Clarke, American bassist, composer, and founding member of Return to Forever, one of the first jazz fusion bands. Clarke gave the bass guitar a prominence it lacked in jazz-related music. He is the first jazz fusion bassist to headline tours, sell out shows worldwide, and have recordings reach gold status. So we want to say happy birthday, Mr. Stanley Clarke. David Alan Greer was born on this day in 1956, an American actor and comedian known for his roles on stage and screen, and he gained his popularity playing multiple roles in the American sketch comedy television series In Living Color from 1990 to 1994. Also born on this day, man, Iron Mike Tyson. Michael Gerald Tyson is his government, born in 1966, American former professional boxer who competed between 1985 and 2004, and a cannabis entrepreneur nicknamed Kid Dynamite and Iron Mike in his early career, and later known as the baddest man on the planet. Tyson is regarded as one of the greatest heavyweight boxers of all time. We want to say happy birthday, Mike Tyson. Also, Fantasia Monique Taylor, born on this day in 1984, also known as Miss Fantasia, American singer, actress, rose to prominence in 2004 with her performance of the Porgy and Bess standard Summertime during the third season of American Idol. We want to say happy birthday to her. This, our eighth segment, will end with Gangstar, The Squeeze, Ghostface Killah with Kilo. Missy Elliott and Method Man will bring the pain, and this is New Jill Scott and Tierra Whack, Northside. This is Tables. Let's go.

0: thank you, Tierra Wack. Thank you for FOXing with a girl. You know I love you, fool. Feeling you all day. Each and every way.
1: 3J. 3J.
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0: Is you with me?
2: Yo, Ray. I can't feel my face. My heart pounding is paranoid as a motherfucker right now. Who the fuck closed them blinds and who that? Captain Kirk? Is the Stark Enterprise? The Enterprise still outside or some shit? I need some something. I'm ready for Catwoman or something.

Radio, born on yesterday in 1978, Charlemagne the God, Leonard Larry McKelvey, a.k.a. Charlemagne the God, is an American radio presenter, television personality, and author. Let's say happy birthday to him. Also, DJ Pooh was born yesterday in 1969 from LACA. Mark Jordan is his government. DJ Pooh is an American record producer, rapper, actor, voice actor, and screenwriter and film director. Yes, his accolades are far too many to name. Also born June the 28th, Tichina Arnold, born in 1969 in Queens, American actress, comedian, singer. She began her career as a child actor, appearing in support roles in Little Shop of Horrors and How I Got Into College. Happy birthday to her. And speaking of her, born on June the 27th, her, born in 1997, in California, Gabby Wilson is her government. Her acronym for Having Everything Revealed is an American singer songwriter. We want to say happy birthday to her twice. And also, Nation of Islam leader Louis Farrakhan's wife, Khadija Farrakhan, born Betsy Ross, known as the first lady of the organization, passed away June the 27th. She was 90 years old after being married to the minister for 72 years. Rest peacefully, Queen. We will end off the show with Jay-Z's coming of age and Can I Live in celebration of Reasonable Doubt. Jay-Z, congratulations. Butcher Brown with Down with the King, Volume 10 with Pistol Grip Pump. And this is BDP with I'm Still Number One. Catch y'all next Tuesday. Peace.

TJ Red Alert, he's down with us. RoboCop boy, down with us. Making funky music is a must. I'm number one.

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Yeah, yeah, Rockefeller. We invite you to something epic, you know? Where we hustle out of a sense of hopelessness.

feel like a setup. From the beginning, everyone has been watching you, putting into you, pulling you, the ancestors, the trees, the rivers, the streets, the air, your universe, shaping your entire life and everything in it from birth, pushing, prodding, coaxing to this very moment, setting you up for a question that they are absolutely not going to like the answer to. Today, we tell the truth regardless, snap judgment. Polly presents and can't wait for you to hear Movement. Snap Judgment, storytelling with the beat, cinema sound, right after this short break, snappers.

0: Live from NPR News, I'm Giles Snyder. In a 6-3 decision, the U.S. Supreme Court today upheld birthright citizenship. NPR's Yamena Bastillo reports on the ruling that turns back one of President Trump's day one executive orders.
1: President Trump wanted to change the way the 14th Amendment of the Constitution was interpreted. He argued children of those who are not citizens or permanent residents should also not be citizens themselves. But a majority of justices interpreted the words, quote, subject to the jurisdiction thereof, to mean that all children born in the U.S. are automatically granted citizenship, with the only exception being the children of foreign diplomats. Three justices, Clarence Thomas, Neil Gorsuch, and Samuel Alito, dissented. Jimena Bustillo, NPR News, Washington.
0: The Supreme Court today also upheld state bans on the participation of transgender athletes on women and girls school sports teams and struck down limits on political party spending, ruling that a 1974 law violates First Amendment rights. President Trump says Republicans will hold a first ever party convention in a midterm election year this fall. He says the gathering will take place this September in Dallas, as NPR's Elena Moore reports.
2: Trump says the convention will be an opportunity to, quote, celebrate our nation, our achievements, and our bright future. Party conventions usually happen during presidential election years, not during the midterms. But stakes are high for Republicans on Capitol Hill. They currently control both the House and the Senate by slim margins. And as many Americans report struggling with high prices, Democrats hope to flip some key seats. So even though Trump isn't on the ballot this fall, a party convention may be an opportunity for the leader of the GOP to rally his base before they head to the polls. Elena Moore, NPR News.
0: Results from today's primary elections in Colorado are coming in, much of the focus on Democratic primaries as voters choose between progressive candidates and veteran incumbents. According to the AP, progressive state lawmaker Manny Rutinel is advancing to challenge Republican Congressman Gabe Evans. Americans who lack a trusted health care provider or who turn to social media or AI for health information are more likely to believe vaccine myths. Those are among the findings of a new poll from the nonpartisan research group KFF. NPR's Maria Godoy has more.
3: At a time when vaccination rates are sliding in the U.S. and measles cases are rising, the poll found that several common vaccine myths remain pervasive. For example, at least 3 in 10 parents said the false claim that the MMR or measles, mumps, and rubella vaccine causes autism is probably or likely true. Liz Hamill of KFF says that belief was strongest among parents who skipped or delayed vaccines for their kids.
4: So there's a big correlation there between the decisions people are making and their views on some of these vaccine myths.
3: Overall, the poll found at least half of American adults were not sure what to believe when it comes to vaccine myths.
0: You're listening to NPR News. U.S. envoys are in Qatar for meetings with mediators working to negotiate an end to the war with Iran. President Trump's special Middle East envoy, Steve Witkoff, and Jared Kushner, Trump's son-in-law, arrived in Doha today following a flare-up of hostilities over the weekend in the Persian Gulf. The White House says they are there for high-level meetings, but Iran and Qatar's foreign ministry says they will meet with mediators. Forecasters are warning of dangerous and record-breaking heat. Intense heat and humidity have been baking the Midwest and Great Lakes states, and the National Weather Service says conditions will intensify with heat index values topping 100 degrees in some areas as the hot conditions move into the eastern United States. The union that represents the 250 workers who clean Broadway theaters authorized a strike today. Here's Jeff London reporting.
5: People who attend Broadway shows are aware of the actors, musicians, and even the ushers who hand out playbills. But the cleaners and porters at the 30 theaters, which could be affected by a strike, perform essential duties. Both sides are apart on issues ranging from salaries to health care to pensions. So the members of 32BJSEIU, which represents service workers, voted to authorize a strike if negotiations break down. This could close shows from The Lion King to the recent Tony Award winner Schmigadoon. For NPR News, I'm Jeff London in New York.
0: I'm Giles Snyder. 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
9: Okay, so in my house, trying to feed my family, I'm not one of those planner people with the list, menu, shopping reminders. Now, at my house, figuring out what's for dinner is an adventure. I get home the other day, open the fridge, take stock. A couple ears of corn, cabbage. What is this, shrimp? The mushrooms have maybe one more day in them. And I think these are peppers, tiny bit of leftover chicken. It's a random assortment of what have you, but the clock is ticking. Everybody's hungry. So I figure it's time. You see, every culture has a version of throw everything in the pot. In Japan, it's called okonomiyaki. And the best way to describe it, and this is not a fair description, but the best way to describe it is as a savory pancake. Mix up some batter, throw whatever in, pour it on a hot griddle, flip it over, top it with a little sauce, and voila! Okonomiyaki. Never ever the same thing twice. But crazy as it sounds, I promise you, 98% of the time, it is delicious. And today on Snap, we're mixing it up. Chop it, stir it for a brand new flavor you've never tasted before. Snap Judgment proudly presents Movement. Movement. My name is Glenn Washington. Well, Glenn, you said it works 98% of the time. What about that other 2%? That, my friends, is what pizza's for when you're listening to Snap Judgment.

0: Okay, so I have a friend who's an artist in every sense of the word. TED Talks, Sublime music albums, storyteller, fashionista. That is her, born with a spotlight. And what I love so much is that she points that light toward people and stories that would otherwise go unnoticed and unremarked. Today, we're featuring a story from Aklit Hedero, from her podcast Movement, which lives on the edge of story, migration, and music. I think you're going to dig it. In today's episode, it chronicles the story of another artist, San Cha, that I think is about to become one of your favorite artists as well. Snap judgment.
1: Can you tell us about your name, San Cha?
2: Yes.
1: And what it means and why you chose it.
2: So San Cha, as one word, means mistress.
1: But her artist name is two words, San Cha.
2: I separated it because I wanted it to be like a saint, like San Francisco.
1: Mm.
2: And I wrote the name down and it was just something that like struck me. Because if you call someone a San Cha, it's basically like calling her a or something.
1: Okay.
2: Like, it's really derogatory. And I was like, I wouldn't call myself that. And then also thinking about how like the role that saints play, and especially in Mexico, like sometimes people go to them for very specific things. Like, this is the saint that helps us cross the border. Mm. That's the one by my mom's town. You know, like you go to them for something.
1: Right.
2: With the name San Cha, it was like people would come to me for something.
1: And what would they come to you for?
2: For the drama.
1: Hey!

0: drama. Let me tell you what I mean by that. On stage, Sancha is a revelation in rhinestones, fur and feathers, with plenty of dewy blue eyeshadow to boot. Her roots as a San Francisco drag queen show up in this bountiful costuming. And then, underneath it all, Sancha's love of ranchera, in its full complexity, shines through. My name is Matvit, and this is Movement, Music and Migration Remixed.
1: My parents are both like from rural Mexico. Like, they don't have an education further than like sixth grade. But then they did all their sacraments, like they're baptized, they're confirmed, they did their first communion, they got married. So the catechism is there, you know, like, so they're taught by the church. And rancheras really affirm those beliefs, like of monogamy, of like the way your family's supposed to be, the way you're supposed to love with your entire heart, or else you die, you know, like that person is for you and they belong to you forever. And if you don't have them, your life is miserable, you know?

0: and having like lived a different life in San Francisco and being queer and not identifying with that made it scary to go back into those tropes, you know?
1: Por tu bendito amor.
2: So I was wondering if you could tell us about your auntie's farm and your rediscovery of ranchera.
0: So the farm is the farm that my mom grew up on with her 12 siblings. So it's my grandparents' farm. And this aunt that's there, my tia Luz, is the only one that didn't get married in the family. And so she worked the farm the longest. Out of 12 kids, there were 7 girls. The men, as soon as they were 16, wanted to come to the U.S. to make money. So that left the women at home to do the men's jobs. The farm had like 25 cows. So that was a twice a day kind of thing. So it was at 5 a.m. they had to milk them, and at 3 p.m. And so my mom said that like half of them would do the house chores, and then the other half would do all the men's chores, and then they would switch, you know?
2: So everyone could do everything.
0: Yeah, everyone could do everything. So I started going to Mexico when I was 2. Mm-hmm. I think my mom was undocumented for the first, like, until I was like 6 or something. Mm-hmm. So we'd go every 2 years and she'd come back on her own.
2: Wow.
0: During those times and leave us with an aunt or something. So the farm, I remember the bath being like a room with a big rock on it that you'd sit on, and you'd have to heat up water and stuff like that. Mm. And there's like the oldest room in the house is made out of adobe.
2: Mm.
0: And so it's always like, oh, where's this thing? They're like, el cuarto de adobe, you know, the adobe room. And it used to have like one of those old ovens that you had to fire with like wood.
2: Mm-hmm.
0: And my aunt was like, I don't want that anymore. Like, it's too much of a mess. And sometimes like I'll go to like one of these fancy pizza spots with the oven, and I like it's that same smell.
2: Sometimes I think like how far back do any of us have to go before you reach the farmers, you know?
0: Right?
2: It's like, it's not that long for anybody.
0: Not that long,
2: you know? So you started going to the farm when you were 2.
0: Yeah.
2: And you returned a few years ago in a kind of transformational way.
0: Yeah. It was going to be my 27th birthday. Mm-hmm. And at that time, I think I was getting tired of working so much in the Bay and not having anything to eat.
2: Mm.
0: You know, like it was just, it was a lot of work for nothing. Yeah. And I was like, I don't see how this would get better. I just want to do music, you know? And I was like, it's about to be my Saturn return.
2: Mm-hmm.
0: And I need a change. And my mom at one point, like a couple months before that, had joked that I should just go keep my aunt company on the farm because she was by herself. And I was like, oh, you just want me to be reformed and like, you know. And
2: reformed?
0: I was like, no.
2: What is reformed?
0: Yeah, like, because I was basically a drunk drag queen. So she was like, when are you going to get better and not be so crazy?
2: Mm.
0: And so she thought she could send me to basically a reform school with my aunt. And then I was like, actually, that's not a bad idea. That would be like a writing retreat or something.
2: Right.
0: And when I was into the idea, she was not into it anymore.
2: What? She flipped? She changed?
0: She flipped.
2: Why?
0: All of a sudden, Mexico was dangerous. And
2: oh my, well, that's interesting.
0: But I, at that point, I was like, oh, that's not a bad idea. I should go to my aunt. And my friend actually bought me my plane ticket. So I like went to Mexico City for a couple days, partied, because it was my 27th birthday. And then I took a bus from there to my aunt's farm. It's like a 9-hour bus ride.
2: Woo.
0: Yeah. And then the first kind of month was really hard because my aunt, like, they're still really religious. Mm-hmm. And at that time, it was like September. And they take the town's virgen and they take like this doll in like a glass case and they take her to all the different farms. Mm-hmm. So my aunt was following her around to the different farms and praying like three rosaries a night, having mass on each farm.
2: Wow.
0: And at that time, when I got there, I had like lavender hair. I had no eyebrows, and I still had all my clothes that I wore as a little club kid in San Francisco.
2: So you stood out a little bit.
0: Big old platform shoes. <Yeah. laughs> And my aunt would say things like, you know, that they kind of insinuated that I was in a bad place or, you know, things like that. So I had such a rough time in the beginning with her. Because she never left the town. So she has these ideas of like how things are supposed to be and doesn't actually have experience with like dating anybody even, you know, like she's lived a very sheltered life. So she didn't know what I was, like didn't know, understand me, you know. But then we also have like, have always had like a really good relationship. So at a certain point, like, It just like shifted to where we could talk about things. Like we'd sit and have coffee at lunch and then like we'd come out understanding each other a lot more, you know?
2: What changed? What do you think that shift was between the kind of distance between you and the coming together?
0: I don't know. It started happening just naturally. Mm. Like, and I think that she was appreciating the fact that I would help her around the house and we'd come together for telenovelas and, you know, mutual things that we liked together.
2: Yes.
0: And then we would talk about really honestly about things, like maybe even more honestly than I would talk to my mom. Mm-hmm. You know, like people calling me a witch or saying that I was crazy. And I'd be like, you're here and you see me every single day. Like, what kind of brujerías do you think that I'm doing?
2: Right, like, right.
0: And I found more acceptance with her than I have found with queer communities.
2: Wow.
0: At times, you know? And so like, people are ignorant no matter what, you know? And my aunt really helped me see that even though she's sheltered and has lived a different life, I could find acceptance with her and understanding.
2: That's beautiful.
0: Yeah.
2: And how did Rancheras figure into that? Was that part of the telenovelas and the things that you could share with each other?
0: It wasn't. It was like, I went there to write these songs that I had had before. I had Logic on my computer, had this microphone, and my aunt would hear these songs as I was working on them. And she'd be like, you came here with like torn clothes. You don't have any money. You're sad. Obviously, whatever you were doing is not working out.
2: Don't hold back, auntie. Don't hold back.
0: Yeah, right? Don't hold back. And she was like, you should start singing rancheras. Like, and I was like, no, I've never been able to sing rancheras. Like, I didn't think that I had the capability, like the vocal capability, you know? And I was like, watch. I'll show you. I can't do this, but I'll show you.

0: What is the meaning of the Supreme Court's final decisions of its term? They ruled the Constitution guarantees birthright citizenship. The court also ruled on transgender athletes and campaign finance. We'll analyze those decisions on the next Morning Edition from NPR News.
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2: Hi, I'm Layla Faldin from Morning Edition. 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

0: Welcome back to Snap Judgment, the movement episode. When last we left, with one click of an iPod, Suncha is about to push open the door to the world of ranchero music and step inside.
1: Took her iPod with the little circle and was looking through songs, and then she would listen to the radio every day, and I heard Pedro Infante doing Historia de un Amor, and I was like, oh, this song is gorgeous.
2: Ya no estoy más a tu lado, corazón.
1: So I just was like picking songs, and then she also gave me requests like, do this song, it makes me think of your grandparents, and I was like, I'm gonna record it all for you. And I had a CD burner.
3: Es la historia de un amor como no hay otro igual que me hizo.
1: And I did that for her, and as soon as I did that, she started trading it around, like, oh, the priest wants a CD. Oh, your uncles in the U.S. want a CD. And then when people would come over, she'd be like, where's the guitar? Bring the guitar. And I was like, oh, I guess I could do this convincingly.

And while I was doing it, I was like, let me like remake these little trumpet sounds with synthesizers and whatever I have with me. I think that was my moment of like seeing the darkness, like where I come from, you know, like all the repression, like that's the birthplace of it, you know, of all the things I'm afraid of, all the things I'm taught I'm supposed to be. And the rancheras kind of represent that too, but then I could do it in a way that's mine. In reality, like, even if we're queer, like, you still feel that love that's so intense that, like, you're gonna die if you don't have it. Like, or when you're heartbroken, you think you're just gonna absolutely, like, drop dead. So it's like, it's all the same feelings and they all come from the same place. And we're more alike than we want to think, you know?

0: So how did you end up coming back to the U.S.?
1: Well, my mom went to Mexico and she was like, she really convinced me. She was like, you need to come back and stop ignoring the things that you're running away from. And specifically taxes. Like the reality started seeping in that even on the farm and in the town, like to send songs to people and share things would take days.
0: You uploads and like Wi-Fi speeds.
1: Yeah.
0: And stuff. Yeah.
1: And at one point I had this fantasy that I would just stay on the farm and teach kids music and, you know, like things that they're not me, you know, but I had that little fantasy. And then the reality started seeping in that I wasn't going to be happy doing that, you know, and that I really wanted my music to travel. And I was like, oh, I do need to come back. And I had friends living in LA and they were like, we'll make it really easy for you. And it was just, I never thought about moving to LA, but since they made it really easy for me, I was like, okay, I'll try this out. And it became home like instantly.
0: Really?
1: Yeah.
0: Say more about that. What was it that made it home?
1: It was just like everything. Like I felt like in the Bay, nobody understood the intersectionality of all the things that I was doing. And in LA, it's like, we've been doing this for years. Decades. Girl, welcome home.
0: I love that.
1: Oh, you mean punk and cumbia? Like, that's been done. So it was really refreshing.

0: when my parents started hearing the rancheras, they cried.
1: Really?
0: Yeah. But they also...
1: Wait, because they felt... Because they felt what? What were they tears of?
0: I think like, oh, maybe she does have something. And we've just been ignoring it, you know? And I even had this moment where I did a music festival in San Jose. And my parents went to see me for the first time. And at that time, I had like 9 bandmates or something. And they all went with me. I got an Airbnb for half of them. And half of them stayed with my parents. And my mom made food that night. And she stayed up till 4 a.m. with us. And we were all just singing rancheras the whole time. Boleros, like songs that they knew. They'd request songs. And we'd just like play the chords for them. And they would sing. And like... It became this like big melting pot of like cultures and worlds, because it's all like my bandmates were all queer and super gay and like trans, and you know, my parents being from this very traditional background, like experiencing joy with all of us, you know. And you know, sometimes like with the rancheras, I'll add the screaming, I'll add like the high drama and things like that. But, you know, when I'm at my parents' house, I'm at my parents' house, and it's for them. You know, it doesn't become a performance for me. It's like, this is for you guys. This is my gift to you guys. Like, I might not be everything that you wanted me to be, but I understand you, you know? And I understand your needs. And I also understand that I'm something that you never would have imagined, you know? And I feel like that was probably the moment where my parents were like, oh, she's not gonna stop. This is her thing that she's gonna keep pursuing forever. There's a song I released that I actually wrote on the farm. So it was a demo for a long time. And I had named it Hijo Pródigo, the prodigal son. Then when I started sending it out to people, they started calling it Oveja Negra, which is black sheep.

0: together.
1: The song is about, like, being on the farm and knowing that, I always cry, that, like, I'm not what my mother would have wanted. And acknowledging that, like, my mom prays every day that I'd be good and be okay, even when I've been in places that are really dark. And feeling like the, you know, when I went to the farm, I was the prodigal son. Like, I came back to them. And how much they celebrate me now. So the song is about returning to them, but returning as myself.

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0: There aren't a lot of artists out there who rep their hometown like Kurt Vile. 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
1: I'm from Philadelphia.
0: Of course, we had to have him by for our Sense of Place Philadelphia series. 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
5: The U.S. Supreme Court left some of its biggest decisions for last this session. 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I'm Emery Sievertson, the Supreme Court, and what's at stake for the country? 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
7: From Snap Judgments, orbiting Hollows Justice, you're listening to Snap Judgment. My name is Ben Washington, and now we're going to take you somewhere where you've probably never been before. Snap producer Liz Mack has a story.
8: What are you doing right now?
9: Just suiting up. Camera, this will be yours. When you get underwater, just turn it like this. Okay?
8: Okay.
9: If you lose it, I'll find it. Don't worry.
8: Okay.
9: If not today, another day.
8: Okay. So you got your slate. You got your flashlight. Got your air.
9: Pencils.
8: Got your underwater camera.
9: Yep. Here's my extra pencils. We have to get this down to a fine science. Bingo, we're ready.
10: For years, Roger Hansen has been building a secret underwater kingdom a few yards away from a busy street in Long Beach. Today, he's taking me there to see it up close.
9: And this is an official night dive because it's by science, it's after sunset, officially.
8: Okay.
9: So this is a night dive. You have to go by the rules.
10: Roger actually carries a logbook with him everywhere, recording dates and times.
9: We can rinse our mask up in the water, incidentally, okay. Which we should, Arla.
10: After this dive we're about to take, he'll pick up his pen and his colored pencils and add one more dive at the bottom of a long list.
8: Yeah. All right, any last words? What's the plan?
9: We're going to go down to number 7 and see if we can try and find deep blue.
8: Okay.
9: That's our best chance. And yours is going to be 8. When you go on, we're going to try.

0: We're going to a world that Roger finds both quiet and calm. He's taking me to see what he considers to be his underwater family. And while I'm his dive partner today, his story really starts with his favorite dive partner, Mike.
1: Mike and I, we were both just about like twins. The reason we were best friends, especially underwater, was we both knew where the other guy was. All we'd have to do is go 8 feet to the left because we know he would be there.
0: Back in the day, Roger and Mike dove constantly.
1: Oh, 100 times a year. For 30 years, I've averaged 221 dives every year, average. Yeah, I could call him up in the middle of the night and go, "Hey, it's snowing. Want to go scuba diving?" He goes, "Sure." And so we kept doing things that were on the edge dumb, but we would have so much fun doing it.
0: It was a sunny day in May when Roger and Mike were out on Geneva Lake, diving for the millionth time together. They were on their boat when they heard a call over the radio.
2: "Mayday, mayday, we have a diver down. Are there any experienced divers on the lake?"
0: A young man was lost somewhere under the water. The Mayday callers were asking for any experienced divers to help find him, more than 90 feet under the lake's surface. They joined the search and rescue mission, and Roger dove down, first 10 feet, then 20, then 90.
1: It was like wading through molasses. My chest was very tight. Breathing it, like every muscle was just really stiff. So I was trying to avoid fixating on anything other than the normal sequence that I would do underwater, checking all my gauges.
0: Roger remembers feeling the pressure on his body underwater. And then he remembers the pressure he felt from above.
1: Can we save them? Do we get them before they get too much brain damage?
0: Roger couldn't find the missing young man, but some other divers did. Roger remembers watching as they pulled him out of the lake.
1: I assumed that he was going to be okay. People were cutting away the suit. My friend immediately started to do mouth to mouth. I was in shock, just staring. We did not find out till later in the day that he didn't make it. He was 19 years old. My friend Mike was a physician. We talked about what happened and, you know, he was already in the 99.9 percentile for safety to start with. So he, you know, kept speaking about, "I did everything right. I did," kind of wanting to orally hear a check mark by each one. "I did that. I did this. I did that." You know, that he had done everything he could do.
0: That night, Roger took out his logbook, and like he did every day he was out in the water, he recorded that day's dive. But instead of marking start time and end time,
1: I have a picture drawn of that day, you know? It's not very descriptive, but it's there. I don't have his name. I just had where it was. It just shows a person laying there without any facial features.
0: After the incident on Geneva Lake, for Roger and Mike, scuba diving became less of a hobby and more of a mission.
1: I became an instructor because of that day. Matter of fact,
0: the two of them began learning about rescue diving together.
1: I said to myself, "I'm going to train people so this doesn't happen again."
0: It was 8 years later when something did happen. One morning, Roger woke up in a panic.
1: I just woke up one day and said, "Something's wrong. Something's wrong." I just knew. And I called the police department. And I said, "Would you go out and check on my friend?" And he wasn't there. And about a day after I had called, they found his vehicle parked over along the coast. And his boat was gone, and they never found the boat. The only thing they ever found was his scuba tank, and it floated clear across the other side, one of the Great Lakes.
0: And while they searched and searched for Mike's body in the water, they came up empty.
1: So I went to his house, you know, go into his bedroom and see his, like, slippers laying sideways in the bed. And you almost could see the contour of his body impressed into the mattress and the pillow. It was like it was a negative. And you know what? Where that doctor is, who is my best friend, you know where he is? Lost on the bottom of Lake Michigan. That's where he is right now. How's it affect me? It just shattered me. He was my best friend. We went and had, we had a big ceremony at a place we used to dive.
0: It was a quarry where Roger and Mike had found a safe deep underwater years ago. They liked to practice there.
1: We got together about 40 of his various friends. It's like we were in a big circle and down by the shore, and we each just took a minute to say something nice about our friend. And we took some of his trophies that were at his home. And they were long, tall, gold figurines on the top.
0: And a handful of them went down to the water in their diving suits, holding onto Mike's trophies.
1: And we took them down to leave them in an area where he always was as a memory.
0: Roger and his friends planted the trophies deep into the sand.
1: I've reviewed in my mind what I felt like would have been his final minutes and things, and I've thought about it a lot of times, and, oh, let's move on.
0: After Mike's death, Roger lost his appetite for diving. He went from going hundreds of times a year to
1: 16. I kept track. I didn't hardly dive at all because I was so upset that my best friend passed diving. It lost its luster.
0: So first I want to ask you, you know, like 20 years ago, did you ever think that you would be, could you ever have imagined yourself as like a custodian of seahorses?
1: Never, ever, no. I didn't even know they hardly existed 20 years ago. No way.
0: Yeah. All right, any last words? What's the plan?
3: We're going to go down to number 7 and see if we can try and find Deep Blue.
0: Okay.
3: That's our best chance.
0: Today, 14 years later, Roger's back in the water.
1: Today I did 7 dives.
0: Because now he has new friends to dive with.
1: They're cute, they're sweet, they're nice, and they model the kind of behavior that humans should model.
0: He met the first one on January 30th, 2016.
1: And I saw an orange seahorse swim by. I knew that's not normal. At first I thought someone must have probably just thrown it out of a fish tank. Well, I followed it because I was totally curious.
0: He started coming back a couple times a week to try and find the orange seahorse again and to see if there were any more.
1: I started to see more seahorses coming into the area. They'd just pass by, kind of checking things out. End up seeing about 16 different seahorses.
0: He even started to recognize some of them by their coloring.
1: I followed one who I named Solomon, who, after I studied my photography and learned more, he was actually a girl.
0: His underwater life was coming back to him, and he'd get into his wetsuit and strap on his air tank more and more to visit his new friends.
1: The seahorses are like your best friend pet.
0: But as the days got shorter and cooler, and Roger was still visiting his new seahorse friends, he had a kind of terrifying thought.
1: The first winter, I thought, they're all going to leave. These rare creatures that everybody thought was fantastic.
0: He got more protective of them.
1: I measured the area. I put yellow plastic tent stakes down in front of 10 areas with numbers on them so I could keep track of who was going where. Then I had to learn Seahorse 102 to identify each seahorse, which I can do. We're submerging and going through fields of tall, green, thick eelgrass. Below the eelgrass, we'll run into our first biome with sticks and palm fronds and pine branches. And then we'll take our light and shine in there to see if anybody is home. And if not, we'll move down another 15 feet across some bare sand areas to the next.
0: If you dive down underwater with Roger,

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1: Filled with sticks planted into the seafloor so seahorses can latch their tails onto them, like the way that land horses do at an old-timey hitching post. From there, they'll swim up sideways and into the palm fronds that Rogers planted, knowing that seahorses need a place to hide.
2: A little deeper to an area called the Redwood Forest, which is made up of 1,500 sticks stuck in the sand that run along the shoreline underneath these homemade beds.
1: Right now, there are four seahorse friends who have stayed behind this whole time. Bathsheba's tall and orange. When we pass by her, Roger takes my hand so I can pet her back.
2: Bathsheba I've seen like 833 times. So do you think she knows me? She's very cute. She can get any man she wants. Okay. Is she a black widow, I wonder? Because her husbands keep getting rubbed off.
1: Then there's C.D. Street, her boyfriend.
2: C.D. Street's new. I've only seen him 21 times. He's just that 5.5-inch guy who's got a 10.5-inch long girlfriend. It looks kind of like an 18-year-old dating a 45-year-old. I'm not judging.
1: And Deep Blue, who's more petite?
2: Deep Blue, he's a boy. He's often pregnant. He's pretty chill. He doesn't mind you coming around. As long as you understand, if when he's had enough of you, he's going to rotate around on his stick.
1: And then, of course, there's Daphne, the loner.
2: Daphne's this wild card. She's way different of a seahorse, I'll tell you. Usually I see her about 40% of the time when I go.
1: Roger does everything he can to keep his seahorse kingdom safe from harm.
2: Compared to our outside world, where we have such terrible things happening as people hurting other people, you don't see that underwater, ever. You know, things may have to eat because they have to eat, but they don't just kill to kill.
1: He knows that there's always the threat that his seahorses could be eaten by another creature, or that they could die of old age.
2: Well, I know the time's going to come where this rare experience that I've been blessed to have will end. This spring, Bathsheba and Daphne, two of the four seahorses, are four. They don't look like they're slowing down. But I would like to find out what happens in this last chapter. I'm sort of in my last chapter too, so. And then we would scuba down, come back up.
1: The very first time I met Roger, he told me he was a C-minus on land and Mensa-level genius underwater.
2: And we do that after 20 minutes so we don't scare the seahorses. Take a break, talk, and then go again and see who has moved or who's gone where.
1: That's because he says there's something about being underwater that makes him feel safe, at peace.
2: There are five areas that have names. The other ones just have... Underwater, it is quiet. It is a quiet world. It's a slowed down pace. You see all different kind of things. You feel differently because of a difference in pressure that's on you. It doesn't hurt at all.

recently. Pregnant Deep Blue stopped showing up. Roger thinks he was eaten by an octopus. So he's moved any remaining octopuses in the area and resettled them elsewhere. It's good thinking. Thanks so much to Roger Hansen, and keep an eye out for his forthcoming children's book. It's a seahorse of a different color. And to find out more about Roger and his work, along with photos of his seahorses, go online, snapjudgment.org. The original score for that story was by Leon Morimoto. It was produced by Liz Matt.

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Snap is brought to you by the team that always looks on the bright side, except for the Uber producer, Mr. Mark Ristich. He's not fooled because he knows his enemies lurk everywhere. There's Nancy Lopez, Pat Masidi Miller, Anna Sussman, Renzo Gorio, John Facile, Shayna Sheely, Teo DeCott, Flo Wiley, Bo Walsh, Marissa Dodge, David Exume, and Regina Bediaco. Of course, this is not the news. No way is this the news. In fact, it's been around in circles, hoping to find enlightenment, and when you wake up after hitting your head on the floor, it would still, even then, not be as far away from the news as this is. But friends,

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0: From WHYY in Philadelphia, I'm Terry Gross with Fresh Air. Today, tracing our current culture wars to the 70s, 80s, and 90s, when the religious right waged campaigns to control what books could be taught in schools, what art should be banned from museums and galleries, and prohibited from getting federal funding. We talk with Isaac Butler, author of The Perfect Moment, God, Sex, Art, and the Birth of America's Culture Wars. We'll also feature archive interviews with two visual artists targeted back then, David Wojnarowicz, whose collages were denounced as pornographic, and Andre Serrano, whose photo Piss Christ was accused of being blasphemous.
1: I couldn't believe it when they first told me that thousands of people, at the request of the American Family Association, were sending in protest letters to Congress. And then I saw myself being denounced, on TV and in the congressional record.
0: That's on Fresh Air.
2: Live from NPR News, I'm Giles Snyder. Following the U.S. Supreme Court's decision Tuesday to reject President Trump's move to restrict birthright citizenship, House Speaker Mike Johnson says Congress will have to deal with it, saying the 14th Amendment is being abused by people coming to the U.S. to have children.
3: It's become a tourism, birthing tourism, they call it, a trend where people will just come and you just come onto the soil and have your child, and then they're able to avail themselves of the welfare state and everything else.
2: The Justice Department issued a statement Tuesday saying it's directing federal prosecutors to prioritize investigations of so-called birth tourism schemes. The directive posted on social media came after the Supreme Court issued its 6-3 decision, striking down President Trump's day one executive order. The court may have delivered to President Trump a defeat on birthright citizenship, but NPR's Tamara Keith reports that Trump is celebrating a separate decision.
4: The Supreme Court ruled that states may ban transgender athletes from participating in girls and women's sports at publicly funded schools. In a social media post, President Trump wrote, quote, "Big win. The United States Supreme Court just ruled against men playing in women's sports. Wow. That takes that ridiculous situation off the table." Trump made banning transgender girls and women from competitive sports a key part of his campaign in 2024, and has often used the issue as a wedge to argue Democrats have overreached. In recent years, 27 states have enacted similar bans. Tamara Keith, NPR News, The White House.
2: On Capitol Hill, the Republican-led House started the 4th of July holiday break early. GOP leaders sent House members home after a group of hardliners blocked an annual defense bill, demanding Senate passage of President Trump's voter ID legislation known as the Save America Act. An Israeli airstrike killed a 23-year-old mother and her 1-year-old daughter in Gaza late Monday. They're among dozens killed in the past week as Israel increases its attacks despite a ceasefire. NPR's Anas Baba reports.
5: The mother and her baby were hit by shrapnel in their tent about half a mile away from the targeted site, just outside a panic-filled zone that had just been ordered evacuated by the Israeli military moments earlier. A missile from fighter jet targeted the vast displacement camp, triggering a massive fire that took 4 hours to extinguish as around 100 families lost their tents, their only shelter. The Israeli military did not respond to NPR's request for comment. Earlier that day, another Israeli airstrike hit a tent on the coast in an area where people sit by the beach to relax. Gaza's health ministry says 2 people was killed and 27 others were wounded. Israel's military says it targeted a Hamas militant without naming the individual. Anas Baba, NPR News, Gaza.
2: This is NPR. With a humanitarian crisis unfolding in Venezuela following last week's back-to-back earthquakes, aid groups are warning that the country's healthcare system is at its breaking point. Damaged hospitals are overwhelmed and thousands of people have been displaced. The government says the death toll now tops 1,900. A legal filing by the Kennedy Center sheds light on how its board of trustees made decisions. It's related to Democratic Congresswoman Joyce Beatty's lawsuit to have President Trump's name removed from the center. Here's NPR's Elizabeth Blair.
6: The Kennedy Center has long denied reporting by the Washington Post that ticket sales plummeted after President Trump became the center's board chair. But in a legal filing Monday night, the center admits that by October 2025, nearly half of the center's tickets were going unsold. The Kennedy Center also admits that when the board voted to add Trump's name to the center, there was, quote, no discussion about potential risks or downsides of that decision. By law, no additional memorials or plaques can be added to the Kennedy Center, which is a living memorial to President John F. Kennedy. The center's lawyers had argued that if Trump's name were to be removed, the venue would stand to lose money from donors who support him. Elizabeth Blair, NPR News, Washington.
2: The U.S. men's national soccer team is preparing to play Bosnia-Herzegovina on Wednesday. It's a round of 32 matchup. Star player Christian Pulisic says he is fit to start after playing off the bench in last week's loss against Turkey. He had injured his left calf earlier in the tournament. I'm Giles Snyder, NPR News.
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8: What is the meaning of the Supreme Court's final decisions of its term? They ruled the Constitution guarantees birthright citizenship. The court also ruled on transgender athletes and campaign finance. We'll analyze those decisions on the next Morning Edition from NPR News.
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0: This is Fresh Air. I'm Terry Gross. The culture war never seems to end. My guest Isaac Butler takes us through part of its history in his new book, The Perfect Moment: God, Sex, Art, and the Birth of America's Culture Wars. Butler says the conflict had a transformative effect on him because at the same time the culture wars hurtled toward their climax, art saved his life. His new book begins in 1974 in West Virginia with the banning of many books and a county's new school curricula, with the power of the Christian right behind the ban. They were also behind the attacks on Martin Scorsese's film The Last Temptation of Christ and the taboo-breaking artwork of Robert Mapplethorpe and David Wojnarowicz, who were accused of creating pornography, and Andres Serrano, who was accused of creating blasphemous art. The story continues with attacks on the NEA's federal funding for the arts. Isaac Butler is the author of the previous books, The World Only Spins Forward, about the play Angels in America, and The Method, about the history of the acting technique known as the Method. We recorded our interview last Thursday. On Friday, the Texas Board of Education approved a new curriculum for students grade K through 12, mandating each grade to have at least one Bible passage as required reading. Many parents and teachers are alarmed as the culture wars continue. Isaac Butler, welcome back to Fresh Air.
10: Thank you, Terry. It's great to be here.
0: So one of the main characters in your book is one of the leaders of the attacks on the artists who are in your book. And I'm thinking of Donald Wildman, and he's one of the leading figures behind the first attack where your history begins. So let's start with, who was Donald Wildman?
10: Donald Wildman is a really fascinating, eccentric character who unfortunately died right as I was starting, you know, doing my interviews for the book. So I didn't get to talk to him, which is unfortunate. But Wildman was a pioneering, you know, media advocacy activist. And he was a evangelical Christian reverend in Tupelo, Missouri, who kind of found his calling. That's how he describes it in his memoir, in trying to make American culture less blasphemous and less sinful. In the 70s, this looked like leading boycott campaigns against these conglomerates, because at that point, you know, like TV studios and movie studios were owned by these companies that also owned department stores and tin mines and literally coffin manufacturers and stuff like that. So he would do these consumer boycotts to get companies to either stop advertising on shows that he disliked or to pull shows shows or change the content of shows that he disliked. That was where he started. And he was very successful at it and built a really, really huge mailing list. And in the 80s, he and a sort of coalition of other evangelical Christians take on Martin Scorsese's Last Temptation of Christ. And they pivot from that to taking on, you know, often quite unknown American so-called high art. That's not really a division I believe in, but, you know, American high art, because it was funded by the government. And that created an opening for them to say, essentially, you know, you're wasting our taxpayer dollars on blasphemy and sin.
0: Well, let's go back to 1974 in Kanawha County, West Virginia, mm-hmm. where there was new school curricula from the school board. And there was one person who held out on some of the books, on many of the books that were in this new curricula. Her name was Alice Moore. She was married to a Church of Christ minister, and she also opposed sex education. So she's one person on the board. But how does Donald Wildman enter the act?
10: Well, Alice Moore is also a really fascinating figure. You know, the Kanawha County textbook war, which is what it sort of came to be called, was a thing I just discovered during research, and it blew my mind because all of the factors in, you know, what was going to become the culture war are present there. You have evangelical Christians, you know, using direct action and organizing and stuff like that to really change the direction of the government. In this case, it was a legal mandate that curricula had to be diverse and reflect diverse perspectives on American life. And they were going to approve a new, you know, K through 12 curricula for the public schools to do that. And Alice Moore, who, as you said, had been elected to the school board on an explicitly anti-sex ed platform, got them to delay that vote. And while they delayed that vote, a number of Christian organizations and churches, both within the county and without, came and lent their support. And so there's, you know, sort of the evangelical movement really comes into West Virginia, and the situation spirals really far out of control over the course of the year. I mean, to a point where people are starting to try to bomb schools to keep schools from opening, you know. And the end result is they actually wind up kind of, you know, vetoing this rule. They managed to cause such a fuss that to get it to go away, this county and the school board eventually agree to not have these books come in and to change the rules about what books will be adopted. And within a few years, there's creationist textbooks in classrooms in Kanawha. So it's this, you know, that really created a kind of template that religious right figures like Donald Wildman would use again and again and again.
0: So if they created a template, what was the template?
10: Well, it starts with a really intense sense of grievance or performance of grievance that other people expressing their rights, essentially, other people's speech is oppressing you, that other people's point of view, that you're, you know, Alice Moore says this flat out. It's not that I don't want my child learning X, Y, and Z. I don't want my child to even know what they are, you know? So it's this idea that's really key to the parents' rights movement that, you know, parents have absolute control over their children, and to teach them things that they don't want is a form of discrimination against those parents. So you start with that kind of grievance, and then you move there to, you know, organizing these direct action campaigns with petitions and letters and stuff like that. The end goal is to capture a kind of largely nonpartisan group, like a school board or a regulatory committee or whatever it is, and staff it with people who will then use it to perpetuate your ideological goals. So that's what they're always moving towards, is capturing the decision makers, or pressuring the decision makers and threatening the decision makers in such a way that they are going to help you pursue your ideological goals.
0: So what were some of the books that were removed from the curricula as a result of this pressure campaign?
10: I mean, there's hundreds of them, right? And it's everything from, you know, essays by James Baldwin to there's a picture book of Jack and the Beanstalk that someone objects to because there's a, you know, a black kid and a white kid playing together on the cover. So it really runs the gamut. It's hundreds of books that they pull, anthologies, especially of poetry and essays that are meant for, you know, the equivalent of like AP or baccalaureate juniors and seniors, you know, like upper level people doing adult level English literature work. That kind of stuff often has a lot of adult themes, right? And so a lot of those books wind up getting pulled, some of which are, you know, books we might take for granted today, like the autobiography of Malcolm X. You know, that was one that got a lot of strikes against it.
0: Do you see similarities between this 1974 case and what's happening now with the banning of books and Don't Say Gay?
10: Yeah, I absolutely do. The difference now, of course, is that they're in charge. You know, Ron DeSantis and the Republicans have a firm grip on the government in Florida. They have gotten those school boards staffed with, you know, people who are ideologically in lockstep with them. So it's much easier. You just have to pass a bill, right? But it's absolutely the same stuff, which is that, you know, we don't want our children to have to learn that there are other ways of looking at the world. That's what's really at the heart of it. And a lot of the other ways of looking at the world that they don't want their children to learn about, of course, focus on sex, gender, and sexuality.
0: If you're just joining us, my guest is Isaac Butler. He's the author of the new book, The Perfect Moment: God, Sex, Art, and the Birth of America's Culture Wars. We'll be right back after a short break. This is Fresh Air.
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0: This is Fresh Air. Let's get back to my interview with Isaac Butler, author of The Perfect Moment: God, Sex, Art, and the Birth of America's Culture Wars. It focuses on the religious rights attacks on certain books, art, and film of the 70s, 80s, and 90s. So let's jump ahead to the late 80s and early 90s, when transgressive art was very popular, and it was very unpopular on the religious right, and Donald Wildman again becomes a main character in this story. So let's start with Andre Serrano, who is best known for his photograph, Piss Christ. And it was a part of a series that he called Immersions, in which the images were based on body fluids, either from animals or from people. And it could range from blood to milk, in this case, urine. So I want you to describe the image, and then we'll hear an excerpt of my interview with Andre Serrano, in which he talks about it.
10: The image, if you didn't know the title of the image, you would just think it was sort of this beautiful, holy, you know, tribute to Christ and Christ's sacrifice. It is a crucifix that is angled a little bit towards the viewer, so the end of one of the arms is sort of disappearing into nothing, and it is in this murky kind of field, visual field. It's not even clear that it's a liquid when you first look at it, and it's backlit, so it has this kind of spectral kind of holy power to it. And I think part of what caused all the controversy is the image is so beautiful and so holy seeming. And then, you know, it's contrasted with this title that is extremely blunt and potentially, although that is not how he intended it, blasphemous. And so it's those two things happening at once that I think help give the work of art its power.
0: There's something almost celestial about it, because there's no ground, there's no sky. It's Christ, like, on the cross, kind of blurry, who seems to be like floating in this ethereal space. And it's very unearthly looking. It's almost as if, like, Christ is rising on the cross and is kind of celestial looking, especially, like, if you don't know how it was made.
10: Yeah, I find the photograph unbelievably moving, even knowing how it's made. And, you know, like, I'm a Jew, I still think that photograph is unbelievably moving and beautiful. And, you know, Serrano was raised Catholic, considers himself, you know, a Christian. He met Pope Francis. You know, he is wrestling with his faith, and he belongs to a long history of Catholic artists. I mean, Graham Greene's The Power and the Glory comes to mind to me, wrestling with their faith and the symbols of that faith.
0: So let's hear an excerpt of the interview that I recorded with Andres Serrano in 1993, and it starts with him describing it.
12: It's a very mysterious image, I think, as many people have pointed out. Without the title, it would have been seen as a very reverential treatment of the crucifix and, you know, fit to hang in a church, probably.
0: This was a photograph.
12: Yes.
0: But the crucifix was actually immersed in urine.
12: Yes.
0: Yours.
12: Yes.
0: Now, when you put those two together, a lot of people see it as blasphemous.
12: Well, you know, I never saw it that way. And I remember when I first showed the work in New York that this woman, she was married to a reverend. She said to me, you know, when it comes to religion, my husband and I don't agree about anything, but we were both very moved by your picture. And, you know, that essentially was the reaction at first. No one, you know, paid much mind. Except after, you know, the American Family Association got into the picture more than 2 years after the picture was first made.
0: What were you saying about religion in that piece?
12: Well, I would say that it's probably a reflection of my own ambivalent feelings about my Catholic upbringing. Aside from that, there's nothing specific. You know, all sorts of claims have been made for that piece. And I remember at the time that I was embroiled in the controversy, the Southeastern Center for Contemporary Art, which was the sponsor of that very controversial grant and art show, said to me, you know, the NEA is breathing down our necks for an explanation, and can we say it's a protest against the commercialization of religion and religious values? And I said, you know, well, that's not language that I would use, but, you know, if you want to say that, that's fine.
0: What was it like for you to be at the center of a national controversy, to have your art addressed on the Senate floor?
12: It was very strange. I mean, at first, I couldn't believe it when they first told me that this was going on, that thousands of people, you know, at the request of the American Family Association, were sending in protest letters to Congress. And then I saw myself being denounced, you know, on TV and in the Congressional Record.
0: That was the artist Andres Serrano, recorded in 1993 on Fresh Air. And my guest is Isaac Butler, author of the new book, The Perfect Moment, God, Sex, Art, and the Birth of America's Culture Wars. So it's so interesting because Serrano was like a total unknown.
13: Yeah.
0: Until he was in this touring show because he was, I think he'd won a kind of competition and all mm-hmm. of the winners were in this group show that was touring. So he mentions in the excerpt that we just heard, the American Family Association. That's Donald Wildman's group, who we've been talking about. So how did Wildman pick up on this?
10: I mean, it's a very weird set of circumstances. Someone saw the photograph in Richmond, Virginia, at the Virginia Museum of Fine Arts, and they wrote a letter to the editor of the Richmond Times-Dispatch about it. And somehow Wildman learned about it through that letter, as far as I can tell. There's been accusations that he, you know, put that person up to it or whatever, but I've never seen any evidence of that. And so then he, you know, started turning on the outrage machine about it. He was writing his list and they were, you know, writing to Congress and all this stuff about this artwork, which at that point he hadn't seen. And I don't think anyone who was writing Congress about it had seen it, because that show had been closed, as Serrano said, for quite some time. And, you know, it wasn't like the Sika touring art exhibit is not like a major art thing. And then it got picked up by Jesse Helms, Senator Jesse Helms, who's from North Carolina, which is where Sika was based, and was a major opponent of the arts and arts funding, and was always on the lookout for stories like this to make hay out of. And then there's this weird thing where they have a copy of the catalog of the exhibit, and Al D'Amato, senator of New York, asks them to borrow the catalog, and he brings it onto the Senate floor, and he denounces Serrano, and he literally tears a page out of the catalog in the midst of his kind of rant about it. And after that, kind of, you know, all hell kind of breaks loose for the NEA, especially, and to some extent for Serrano, who becomes a little bit more reclusive out of it. although he has always said that that controversy helped put him on the map. And in fact, a few years after you did that interview with him, he wrote Jesse Helms a thank you note for making him famous. So, yeah, he's a mischievous guy, you know, and so
13: his paintings are worth so much more. His gallery wanted to decline doing another show with him because in his previous gallery show, he'd only sold like one photograph. But after the controversy, you know, he was selling a lot and he was, you know, it was a boon to his career.
10: It was a boon to his career. It reunited him with a daughter he had had previously that he wasn't, you know, in contact with. I mean, it was a really life-changing event for him.
13: Not for the NEA.
10: But not for the NEA, no.
13: It was life-changing, but bad.
10: Yes, it's a great way of putting it, Terry. Life-changing, but bad. That should have been the title of the book. But the, so what happens to the NEA at this point is that there's a huge amount of scrutiny placed on it and its grants. And the NEA had like a couple of minor controversies earlier. The biggest one was over Erica Jong's novel, Fear of Flying, because of its frank discussion of sex. But, you know, for the most part, it was kind of left alone. It had, you know, bipartisan support. People didn't really care about it that much. But at that point, you know, American art is getting more purposely transgressive in response to the AIDS crisis, and the religious right is getting more and more powerful. And the territory they fight that out over is the National Endowment for the Arts and what it can and cannot fund.
13: So if we flash forward to today, how do you see the attacks on the NEA from the 80s and 90s echoing today, and what state do you see the NEA being in today?
10: Well, I'll answer that second question first, which is just to say in the current proposed budget, the NEA is being sunsetted. The current proposed budget for 27 has the NEA and the NEH given sort of a token amount of money to allow them to unwind their operations over 1 to 2 years. So assuming that goes through, they're gone, you know. In terms of how I see this kind of playbook being used again and again and again, I just see it all over the place. You know, the selective, out of context misrepresentation of work to anger people happens all over the place. The politicizing of what are supposed to be apolitical decision makers within the government. I mean, I think that's sort of the story of the Trump administration. The Trump administration recently passed some rules that say, you know, something to the effect of to get any funding at all, you have to align yourself with one of the administration's priorities. You know, the other place I see it all over is this, you know, using the power of the purse coercively. A big example is all of those lawsuits against schools and law firms, or the pulling of research funding from universities to get them to agree to perpetuate the ideology that you want them to perpetuate. That kind of power of the purse and discovering how coercive that can be, and often can be both more coercive and maybe more constitutional than doing it through laws, is a thing that the right really refines during the period of my story.
13: Well, let me reintroduce you. We have to take a break here. If you're just joining us, my guest is Isaac Butler. He's the author of the new book, The Perfect Moment: God, Sex, Art, and the Birth of America's Culture Wars. We'll be right back after a short break. I'm Terry Gross, and this is Fresh Air.

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3: The U.S. Supreme Court left some of its biggest decisions for last this session. 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I'm Emery Sievertson, the Supreme Court, and what's at stake for the country. 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
5: This is Fresh Air. I'm Terry Gross. Let's get back to my interview with director and cultural historian Isaac Butler, author of the new book, The Perfect Moment, God, Sex, Art, and the Birth of America's Culture Wars. He previously was on the show for his book, The Method, which is a history of the acting approach known as The Method. When we left off, we were talking about some of the artists at the center of the culture wars in the 1980s and 90s because their work was considered pornographic or blasphemous. So, Robert Mapplethorpe, even if our listeners don't know his work, his photographs, one photograph he took is especially famous because it's the album cover of Patti Smith's first album, Horses. It's this iconic photo in which he's wearing a white button-down, like, men's shirt, and an untied tie is dangling from her neck, and she has, like, a suit jacket hanging from her thumb, draped over her shoulder. It's a beautiful photo.
6: I don't think anyone's ever looked cooler than Patti Smith looks in that photograph.
5: That's so true.
6: You have to go to like Marlon Brando in The Wild One or something to get someone who just looked that cool. She looks so cool. It's unbelievable.
5: Yes, absolutely. But what he became really famous for was his graphic photographs of men having sex with each other, with a focus sometimes on sadomasochism, and the characters in his photos were often black men.
6: Yeah.
5: Which is something that he was sometimes criticized for possibly like fetishizing black bodies.
6: Yeah, I mean, I actually think it's unquestionable that he fetishized black bodies. I mean, you look at the things that he said privately, and you just look at the photographs of black men, eroticized black men, and I think the people who took offense at those photographs on those grounds were totally correct. You know, a lot of Robert Mapplethorpe's work is portraits of celebrities, which are pretty amazing. He has an incredible one of Laurie Anderson, and these almost kind of sinister and incredibly sexual seeming photos of flowers. But there is this, you know, couple year period in the 70s where he is frequenting the Mine Shaft, which is a gay fetish bar, and he's inviting people he meets there to come back to the studio and to photograph them doing the things that they are interested in doing sexually, which are things that people are really doing. I mean, you know, it's documenting a thing that really exists in the world. But many people find those images quite upsetting.
5: Now, this is where the story interconnects with your family story.
6: Yes.
5: Because after the Corcoran Gallery in Washington decides it's too controversial, they cancel their showing. They cancel their exhibit. And a group called the Washington Project for the Arts decides, we should pick it up. We should display this work. And this is where your mother comes in. Was she on the board of the WPA?
6: My mother joined the board at some point that summer. She doesn't remember exactly when, but she did say to me the very first board meeting I went to was when we voted on whether or not to take the perfect moment at the Washington Project for the Arts, because Jock Reynolds, then the head of the WPA, had, you know, heard a little bit in advance that the show was about to get canceled at a dinner. And he was just like, we got to take that thing. You know, it's going to be good for us. It's good for free speech. It's good for the country. Let's do it. And they did. And it was a huge, huge hit. So, yeah. So my mother sort of came in a little late to the story. And she was extremely helpful in getting me in contact with people who were involved in it at that time so that I could interview them.
5: Was your mother firm in her decision to vote for taking on this exhibit?
6: Yes. Yeah, my mother absolutely was. I will say my mother is not interviewed in the book. She is actually one of the most charming, extroverted, you know, incredible people in the world. But she hates being interviewed and she doesn't like that kind of public attention. So she is not interviewed in the book. But yeah, no, it was not a question to her. Most of the kind of liberal D.C. arts, you know, and intelligentsia people were fully behind this show. They just were like, obviously, this show needs to be seen. This is crazy. Let's do it.
5: So let's move on and talk about another artist who was condemned by the religious right for their work. And this is David Wojnarowicz, who was also targeted by Donald Wildman, the head of the American Family Association. And he was accused of pornography. And he insisted that his sexual images were part of a larger political, artistic context, because some of this work was in collages. So before we talk about him, I want you to say a few words about his work, and then we'll hear him describing it.
6: Wojnarowicz is a really hard figure to summarize because he's such a polymath. He's a writer. He's an activist with ACT UP. You know, he's a visual artist. He does collages, installations, paintings. He really does it all. And his work is very raw. It is often, you know, fueled by a really intense rage. And much of it is in response to the reality of living as a gay man and a person with AIDS in America at a time when both of those groups are really outcasts in society.
5: So let's hear an excerpt of the interview I recorded with him in 1990, and this was 2 years before he died of AIDS at the age of 37. And this was recorded the week he took Donald Wildman to court and sued him for misrepresenting him and taking him out of context. And he was awaiting a verdict on this at the time that we spoke. So this excerpt starts with Wojnarowicz talking about how Donald Wildman used his art and took Wojnarowicz's art out of context.
7: What he did was he excised from the images small fragments that dealt with sexual activity or depicted sexual activity that were in a political and artistic context, stripped the context from around the image and then presented that image as the full work, put my name on it. And he did this to 14 images, three of which were not sexual in nature, and sent them around the country.
8: What charges were made about your art in the literature that was sent out with images from your work in it?
7: Well, it was sent out in an envelope that was marked a warning, extremely offensive materials, enclosed or something. I don't have the envelope in front of me, so that's an approximate description of it. He left the very strong impression that my work consists of solely nothing more than a banal pornography.
8: Now, you're saying that he took one component of a larger mixed media collage work,
7: right,
8: and blew that up and presented that as being representative of your work. You've been working with mixed media images,
7: right,
8: for a long time. Tell us a little bit about why you work in that form.
7: I guess emotionally and intellectually, it's the only way that I can represent what my experience in the world is, given that when we walk out in the street, we're so heavily bombarded with visual information, whether it's store signs, newspaper covers, magazine covers, advertising, etc., that I like to use a variety of media that somehow approximates what it's like to walk down a street or to move through space in contemporary America.
8: One of the issues that brought your work into the center of national controversy was the 1989 group show called Witnesses Against Our Vanishing, about the influence of AIDS on aesthetic, sexuality, and culture. This was a group show at a gallery called Artist Space in New York. What was your reaction when, after the NEA reinstated money for the show, it still refused to fund the catalog because of your essay?
7: Oh, I found it very distressing because, one, it set a precedent in terms of funding that now single objects can be separated from a show because somebody doesn't like their political content. Two, it sent a message to institutions around the country, publicly funded institutions, that they shouldn't deal with work that might be critical in terms of politics.
5: That was the artist David Voinarovich, recorded in 1990. And my guest is Isaac Butler, author of a new book called The Perfect Moment, which is a history of the culture wars. So can you describe the lawsuit that Voinarovich was talking about?
6: Yes. So Voinarovich is suing Wildman over this tactic that the right is really good at, going back to Kanawha and forward to today, which is taking excerpts of something out of context and saying that it is representative of the larger whole in order to get people angry, right? And so what Wildman did was he took these collages that have little images that are, you know, they're re-photographed and kind of distorted and whatever, from many of which are from pornography magazines that are part of these larger collages, and he's saying this is the work of art. And so Wildman sues him. His lawyer is actually David Cole, who's now one of the foremost, you know, First Amendment ACLU attorneys in the country, but David Cole is his attorney, and they sue Wildman over a couple of fronts: copyright infringement, libel, and violating this new law in New York that protects artists against their work being misrepresented and used without their permission. And it's a very funny, weird trial. It lasts one day because everyone has already been deposed and they all agree to enter those depositions into evidence. So it's just sort of like David Voinarovich gets on the stand, Donna Wildman gets on the stand, it's over, you know? And what the judge eventually rules is that it doesn't meet the standard of libel, but it did violate this New York State law instituted to protect artists. And so Voinarovich wins the lawsuit, and he is awarded an apology that the American Family Association has to send out to its mailing list, and $1 in damages, which is the symbolic amount you give when you believe harm has been done, but that it didn't actually cause any financial harm.
5: This is another instance where the artist wins, in this case actually wins in court.
6: Yeah.
5: But the NEA suffers. Because Donald Wildman's goal was to just, like, get rid of the NEA.
6: Yes, yes, that is true. I mean,
5: and it didn't get rid of the NEA, but with each of these attacks, I think the NEA becomes weaker.
6: Yes, with each of these attacks, the NEA becomes weaker. The NEA loses allies in Congress. It's death by a thousand cuts, right? With each of these things that happens, you know, the NEA is either is forced to spend political capital, or the attacks on it are increasing just over and over and over again. That said, you know, the kind of immediate, quick compromises that the NEA and its allies are doing before this moment are also weakening the NEA, you know? So there's a sort of damned if you do, damned if you don't aspect to it, which is really difficult because there's so few people in Congress who are willing to just be like, you know, the government doesn't pick ideological winners and losers in choosing what to fund, and that includes the arts. And so sometimes the government is going to fund art that makes people angry, and that is okay, because making people angry is actually a legitimate function of the arts.
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5: This is Fresh Air. Let's get back to my interview with Isaac Butler, author of The Perfect Moment, God, Sex, Art, and the Birth of America's Culture Wars. It focuses on the religious rights attacks on certain books, art, and film of the 70s, 80s, and 90s.
13: You write in your book that at the same time the culture wars were reaching their peak in the 90s, that you were transformed by the culture wars and by art. What do you mean by that?
6: Well, you know, when I was a kid, I was, like a lot of theater kids, I was kind of a lonely, bullied, unhappy child. But I loved acting and I loved theater, and I wound up cast in this professional musical called Falsettoland by William Finn and James Lapine, which is a musical about what the meaning is of the American family and the AIDS crisis in its early stages. The musical takes place in the early 80s. And, you know, and what it is to be gay in America. So I played the son of a man who has left his wife for another man. And, you know, this family is trying to muddle through that while the father's lover is dying of a mysterious new illness, which is, of course, AIDS. And so that was a real eye-opener for all sorts of reasons, which is, among other things, you know, gay liberation and the AIDS crisis became very real to me as opposed to things that I heard about because my parents had the McNeil Lair NewsHour on in the evening. And I was meeting gay adults. I was meeting people who had AIDS. Gay people and people with AIDS were coming to see the show and talking to me afterwards. And I just, like, at this moment when art really saved me, because I was in a really bad place emotionally, personally, psychologically. And, you know, being in that show really changed my life for the better. It's made one of the most formative experiences of my life. And at that point, the fight for American arts and free expression, those protests were really fueled by the gay rights movement and ACT UP. So all of these contexts were overlapping at the same time.
13: How do you think the AIDS epidemic in some ways really changed American art or aspects of American art? People who were gay, and especially gay people who had AIDS, were considered dangerous,
6: yes,
13: outsiders, threats to our health and culture and marriage, and threats to our marriage. I mean, it was that era. So it's, I think, understandable why they made transgressive art, because they were... Their way of living was considered, just being gay was considered transgressive.
6: Yeah, I mean, when you have a congressman...
13: And I don't want to completely put that in the past tense, because that's kind of resurfaced. It's too transgressive, you can't live that way.
6: Let's
13: withdraw legalizing gay marriage.
6: Yeah, well, and we see it even more right now with the transgender community, who are mm-hmm. losing rights that they used to have, who are being shunned from the public square, who are, you know, faced with legal discrimination. They're finding that there's whole states within the United States that they can't really travel to because there's so many laws discriminating against them. And once again, we see a lot of the liberal establishment willing to compromise on a lot of that stuff in the hopes that it will go away. It's the exact same dynamic, really, that we saw in the original culture wars. When you are faced with a congressman like William Dannemeyer, who's saying that HIV-positive people emit spores that cause birth defects, which is a literal thing he said at one point. You know, how do you respond to that? If you're responding to that in your art, you know, it's probably not going to be very polite.
13: I don't want to leave the left completely off the hook when it comes to objecting to art. The left is not extreme about this in the way that the right has been. But one of the shows that you've written about is a show by Philip Guston, who was a late visual artist. And he had a show, there were images depicting the Klan, members of the Klan, but in kind of clownish ways. It was pretty obviously satirical work. And there were people on the left in the art world who objected to this exhibit. Can you explain?
6: Yeah, so this is a posthumous retrospective of Philip Guston that was originating in the UK and then touring to the United States. And actually, this exhibit and the fallout of it was the initial impetus behind my deciding it was time to write this book and try to research the culture wars. In 2020, the exhibit was kind of indefinitely delayed. It really seemed like it had been canceled, although it did eventually tour, just to be clear, because of these late period paintings that Guston had done that had kind of cartoony images of the Klan in them. There was the feeling that there needed to be, you know, greater, I'm going to put this in big scare quotes, context around the art, you know, or that the art was not sufficiently condemning white supremacy, or even if it did, the mere image could traumatize someone. The mere image of a Klansman could traumatize someone. And I just thought and continue to think that that's absolutely absurd. Philip Guston was a Jewish artist. He had run-ins with the Klan early in his career. He was a lifelong anti-racist. Like, you really don't need anything more than putting that on a wall card.
13: The Klan hated Jews, too. I mean, it wasn't just black people. It was Jewish people. It was Catholics, too.
6: Yes, absolutely. And, you know, one of his early murals that he did during the New Deal, if I recall correctly, was actually destroyed by a crowd that included Klansmen. So, you know, he himself had been threatened by the Klan. And I just felt like, what are we even doing here, people? Why are my allies on the left and in the arts pulling this kind of stuff, especially since this is all theoretical? There haven't even been any complaints. And so eventually the show did tour and did open in the United States. Like the Mapplethorpe XYZ portfolios, the Guston paintings were sequestered in a separate room that you had to go into, surrounded by mental health literature. I mean, it's just ridiculous. And so that was where the book actually began. Because I really wanted to reclaim free expression and free speech as a left-wing value, as an important part of living in a diverse liberal democracy. And then, of course, as soon as I started working on it, all the Ron DeSantis and Don't Say Gay stuff happened, and I started to feel like, well, also, it's just totally asymmetric.
13: What do you mean?
6: Well, what I mean is, like, you know, yes, the left does stuff around expression that is annoying and sometimes has material consequences, and I don't like it, and I condemn it, and I have for a long time. But it really pales in comparison to what the right does on these issues, both because the right has

0: issues, both because the right has a lot more power currently in the United States, but it's also the way they choose to wield that power when they have it.
1: If you're just joining us, my guest is Isaac Butler. He's the author of the new book, The Perfect Moment, God, Sex, Art, and the Birth of America's Culture Wars. We'll be right back after a short break. This is Fresh Air.
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1: This is Fresh Air. Let's get back to my interview with Isaac Butler, author of The Perfect Moment, God, Sex, Art, and the Birth of America's Culture Wars. It focuses on the religious rights attacks on certain books, art, and film of the 70s, 80s, and 90s. A lot of art has become very political now because we're living in such a divisive time. And there are artists who feel like art is irrelevant unless you're really speaking to the moment and to the crises that we're in. And you object to that, and, you know, to the sense that, like, art needs to, like, speak to the moment and be political. Tell us about your objections to that way of thinking.
0: My objection is mainly to the viewing of it as a requirement. You know, I think it's great when art speaks to the moment. But the idea that that's the only art that's worth doing, I find very depressing and narrow, because art is such a wonderful, capacious, you know, part of the human experience. You know, people wrote love poems in the gulag. You know what I mean? It's like, it's, you know, we come to the arts as the kind of dream life of the self. And sometimes those dreams are very political. Like, sometimes I have very political dreams, and sometimes I have dreams where I'm like flying and then I plunge into a bowl of soup or whatever, you know? So I just think that we shouldn't limit the possibilities of art to any one specific thing. And I also feel like, you know, and I'm sure you've had this experience looking at art of whatever kind, where an artist feels that it's necessary they speak to the moment, but that's not really what they're good at, or that's not really what's in their soul. And so there's something hollow and simple and didactic about the art that results. And I would just want art that is more complex and interesting.
1: So if we were to extend your book to the present, what would you be writing about President Trump and the culture wars?
0: Well, the book would, you know, become infinite, because it seems like they pick a culture war about everything. Like, do I really have to do a chapter about whether it's okay that Helen of Troy is black in the new Christopher Nolan movie? You know, like, it just seems like even breakfast cereals or whatever have become part of the culture wars now. Like, the culture wars have completely eaten America. I will say that when Trump got elected, it was a real fork in the road for me and the book, because I had decided when the book started that I was going to keep it in its own time and not comment on the present very much, you know, just in the intro and afterward, basically. And when Trump was elected, I really did have this moment where I was like, oh, God, do I need to pivot and comment on today? And I eventually decided no. And the reason why I decided no is that I wanted the work to have integrity as a work of history. And once you make it all about the present, it becomes a polemic. And that's just a different kind of beast. And I didn't want to do it. And the other reason is, like, the book would be like 6,000 pages long.
1: Yeah. And it wouldn't be finished by the time it was published.
0: Right. Not only would it not be finished by the time it was published, it would be immediately obsolete.
1: Yeah.
0: You know, books are a bad art form for commenting on things that are happening right now, because they take so long to make. I mean, they physically take so long to make that they're sort of outdated the second they come out.
1: Well, Isaac Butler, it's been great to have you back on the show. Thank you so much.
0: Terry, thank you so much for having me.
1: Isaac Butler is the author of the new book, The Perfect Moment, God, Sex, Art, and the Birth of America's Culture Wars. Tomorrow on Fresh Air, a relatively new breed of ticks spreading across regions of America. They're ready to feed on us and bringing dangerous illness and allergies that could be lethal. To keep up with what's on the show and get highlights of our interviews, follow us on Instagram at NPR Fresh Air.

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Our engineer today is Adam Staniszewski. Our interviews and reviews are produced and edited by Phyllis Myers, Anne-Marie Baldonado, Lauren Krenzel, Teresa Madden, Monique Nazareth, Thea Challoner, Susan Yakundi, Anna Bauman, and Nico Gonzalez-Whistler. Our digital media producer is Molly C.V. Nesper. Roberta Shorrock directs the show. Our co-host is Tanya Mosley. I'm Terry Gross.

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2: What is the meaning of the Supreme Court's final decisions of its term? They ruled the Constitution guarantees birthright citizenship. The court also ruled on transgender athletes and campaign finance. We'll analyze those decisions on the next Morning Edition from NPR News.
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0: first, not airline flight, but my first commercial flight, as in being a commercial pilot, flying private jets, as my many of my friends do, I believe I can start flying private jets by the end of the year. And that really depends on the timing that I get my medical. That's the biggest question right now. Because simply put, you can progress through your training as quickly or as slowly as you'd like. And I think with the resources that I have and have been blessed with, I will be able to get through my training very, very quickly. And I also have a flight simulator that helps me fly even better. I believe that I can start flying at least private jets by the end of the year.
1: Congratulations to David Cressy, Daniel Cressy, speaking to Rob Young there. 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

0: Center also have a list of quote unquote wins from this legislation that maybe didn't get as much attention as some of those headline ones you just mentioned. What are some of the provisions that maybe flew under the radar?
1: Sure. A few worth mentioning here. The child tax credit was increased under the One Big Beautiful Bill. The maximum credit was $2,000 per child. It's now $2,200 per child. So the vast majority of parents and families who are claiming the child tax credit got a little bit of a boost. Somewhere between 85 and 90% of all taxpayers take the standard deduction. That standard deduction last year increased $750 for single taxpayers, $1,500 for married couples filing jointly. Now, because it's a deduction, that doesn't translate to an exactly $750 or $1,500 tax cut, but it does mean several hundred dollars in tax cuts for the vast majority of people filing their taxes. There's also a couple of smaller provisions that might take a few years to bear fruit, but that we think are worth highlighting. Congress expanded the low-income housing tax credit. This is a tax credit targeted at housing developers that helps bring more affordable housing supply online.
0: You mentioned the increased child tax credit, that extra $200 per kid. But not every parent was able to get that this tax season. Why is that?
1: First of all, if you don't have income tax liability, if you make such little in income that you're not paying federal income taxes, you're actually capped at how much child tax credit you can get. That's capped at $1,700 per child. And so you don't get the full child tax credit. And then if you make above a certain amount, and that's $200,000 for single taxpayers, $400,000 for married couples, you start to phase out of that maximum $2,200 per child until it hits zero. And so if you make too much money, you're also not getting the full child tax credit.
0: Taxpayers were also able to write off more of their state and local taxes this year. This was a huge sticking point during the negotiation for the bill. How did that actually play out this tax season?
1: Taxpayers in high tax, high cost states did receive larger refunds on average. And we think a lot of that is driven by the state and local tax deductions. So think taxpayers in New York, New Jersey, Connecticut, California, states that historically have had high taxes. A lot of high income taxpayers in those states are benefiting from that boost in the SALT cap. We expect that folks in the mid six figures, you know, your $250,000, $300,000, $400,000 a year are the primary beneficiaries of this increase in the cap. And again, primarily in high tax states, high property tax states where you have enough taxes to take advantage of that higher cap.
0: Andrew Lautz is Director of Tax Policy at the Bipartisan Policy Center. Thank you so much.
1: Thanks so much.
0: Tomorrow, we'll have more on what we've seen so far from the 2025 tax and spending law 1 year in. In Washington, I'm Kimberly Adams with the Marketplace Morning Report. From APM, American Public Media.
2: I'm James Menendez, host of BBC NewsHour. Today, President Trump made more than $1 billion from crypto last year. Is it really, as the White House insists, all above board? Also, distraction and defiance, how beauty and fashion are booming in wartime Ukraine.
3: You can hear those stories and more world news this morning at 9 during the BBC NewsHour here on WISO. The Democratic candidate running for Ohio Attorney General filed an ethics complaint regarding Jobs Ohio. That story coming up in a few minutes here on WISO. I-70 eastbound is closed between Route 4 and U.S. 68 due to an accident. Also, the left lane is blocked on northbound 75 before Kiwi Street. That's backing up traffic going back to 3rd Street, Salem Avenue. Look for another hot day today. Heat indices around 105 degrees. Air temperatures in the mid-90s. This is WISO Yellow Springs, 7 o'clock.
4: Good morning. The Supreme Court rejected President Trump's attempt to end birthright citizenship. It also expanded his power to fire regulators. How did the president do overall this term? It's Morning Edition from NPR News. The court also allowed states to ban transgender women and girls from playing on school teams for women and girls. I'm Steve Inskeep.
5: And I'm Michelle Martin. Will the ruling have an impact in states that don't have those bans?
6: All
5: Also, Mara Brockett-Kill created hit shows like Being Mary Jane that center complex black women. She has

0: 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We'll speak with the project's founder, Dave Isay, next. 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I-70 eastbound remains closed between State Route 4 and U.S. 68 due to an accident with traffic backed up, largely going back to the 675 interchange. Also an accident blocking the left lane on northbound 75 right before Kiwi Street. Another dangerously hot day. Heat indices around 105 degrees. Air temperatures in the mid-90s. Same goes for tomorrow. Rain chances return on Friday.
1: The U.S. Supreme Court left some of its biggest decisions for last this session. Justices delivered a series of major opinions with consequences that could reach every corner of American life. From immigration and birthright citizenship to guns rights and trans rights. What's changed, who's affected, and what comes next? I'm Amory Sievertson, the Supreme Court, and what's at stake for the country? That's on the next On Point.
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3: Good morning, I'm Michelle Martin. A lot of kids get their first taste of business running a lemonade stand. In some parts of Michigan, health departments were making kids pay fees and buy permits to do it. Some kids complained to their state lawmaker, and the State House just passed a bill to get rid of those hurdles. It now goes to the Senate, and if it passes, Michigan will follow Georgia and Texas in leaving the lemonade kids alone. So when life gives you red tape, make lemonade, or something like that. It's Morning Edition.
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0: 7:45 at 91.3 WYSO, community-owned public radio for curious listeners. Good morning. I'm Mike Fraser, live here on WYSO. StoryCorps' new Connect 250 project is inviting Americans to help preserve this moment in history by having conversations with one another. Those conversations will become part of a time capsule marking America's 250th birthday. Our own Will Davis talked with StoryCorps founder Dave Isay about the project.
5: Dave Isay has spent decades reminding us that every person has a story worth hearing. As the founder and president of StoryCorps, he's helped preserve hundreds of thousands of conversations and created one of the most important storytelling institutions in America. I've had the pleasure of working with StoryCorps on several occasions throughout my own career, and those collaborations have been among the most meaningful and enjoyable of my professional life. So when I heard about a new StoryCorps initiative called Connect 250, I reached out to Dave. I wanted to learn more about the project and how I could help support its success.
6: So what we're doing is matching strangers. It's a little bit like a dating app, but nothing to be afraid of. As you know, when you come out the other side of these interviews, they're, you know, often the most meaningful conversation that you have all year, or one of the most meaningful conversations that you have. My colleagues and I were feeling a little bit underwhelmed by what was going on for the 250th of the country, and had this kind of crazy idea to try and create a time capsule of who we are as Americans at the 250th anniversary of the country. So we are, as we speak, building a platform that makes it possible for Americans to meet Americans, sort of like, hey, America, meet America effort, that is a little out there, but I think will be a beautiful thing if we get enough people to come and participate. And so far, we've seen many thousand people sign up to be a part of this.
7: We were fortunate to be one of the stations selected to participate in the One Small Step project.
6: Yeah.
7: Is Connect 250 an evolution of that project or something different?
6: So the difference between this, so One Small Step is about pairing, as you know, is about pairing people across the political divides with the idea, you know, that it's hard to hit up close, just having conversations with someone who you might never otherwise have a conversation with. This is also having conversations with someone you might not have ever have a conversation with, but it's not about political divides. This is just about people talking to people. You're not talking about politics. You're talking about your lives. You're leaving a StoryCorps-like record that immediately goes to the Library of Congress after you hit stop at the end of the interview.
7: Yeah, I imagine One Small Step taught you a great deal that helped with this project.
6: It had a massive impact. We never would have done Connect 250 without One Small Step, which is, by the way, not finished. I mean, we're going to keep plugging away with One Small Step.
7: What impact has the closure of the Corporation for Public Broadcasting had on StoryCorps?
6: So we lost a lot of funding when CPB was decommissioned. But we are, you know, this work of you know, the kind of trying to grow into America's empathy machine is more important than it's ever been. So we're fighting our way back. Unfortunately, we had to take our mobile tour off the road for the first time in 20 years.
7: Mm.
6: And there were other, you know, staff cuts and all sorts of kind of awful things that happened. But we are, you know, we're not giving up, and we're going to build back better and continue serving the country, just like all the public radio stations that inspire us, who also took a major hit.
7: I've struggled with a lot of what's happening in public media, but StoryCorps is one organization I've worried about in particular, because here at WISO, we think the work that you and your colleagues are doing is exactly the kind of work that we need more of right now.
6: Well, first of all, that's so absolutely lovely for you to say. I just have to say, YSO is just a legendary station. I was telling a colleague that I don't know what it is about the station, but it's magic. And I hope you will, like, promise me that you'll try connect250.org. 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
7: If you'd like to join me in creating a living time capsule for America's 250th birthday by sharing a meaningful conversation, pre-register now at connect250.org.
0: And that was Will Davis, director of the Ockelberger Center for Community Voices, talking with StoryCorps founder Dave Isay about Connect 250. 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A man was tracked down by DHS agents hundreds of miles away from his home after he sent a harsh email to ICE. That story next here on WISO. 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Details at levittdayton.org. I-7 eastbound remains closed between Route 4 and U.S. 68 due to an accident. Also, the left lane is blocked on northbound 75 right before Kiwi Street, backing up traffic going back to the 3rd Salem Avenue exit. Dangerously hot weather once again today, 751.
8: 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I'm Steve Inskeep.
9: And I'm Michelle Martin. A man in Rochester, New York, sent a critical email to the head of ICE in January. Homeland Security agents went to his home last week with a warning that the letter may have been an illegal threat. As NPR's Jude Jaffe Block reports, the man wasn't home, but his wife was.
10: The Reverend Hillary Strever was wearing her clergy collar as she drove home with her 2-year-old in the back seat when she noticed two law enforcement officers stepping off her front porch.
11: So I just slowed the car down and, you know, I saw badges and I just didn't know what could be going on.
10: They were special agents with Homeland Security Investigations and told her they were looking for her husband, David Strever. She explained he was out of the country and would be back in a few days. They
11: said that they'd wanted to contact him about an email he may or may not have sent threatening Todd Lyons.
10: Todd Lyons was the acting director of ICE up until the end of May.
11: I was just like, he wouldn't have sent that. And I just kind of shook my head. I was just like, no, he wouldn't have done that.
10: They gave her a form for him to sign that warned he may have violated the law. David Strever was in Finland taking his 7-year-old daughter to a theme park when he saw his wife's texts about the encounter.
12: It sounded just absurd, you know, and I thought, I've never made a threat against anyone. I'm not a violent person.
10: He did remember writing to Todd Lyons' government email in late January after federal agents shot and killed 2 U.S. citizens in Minneapolis. Strever said he was outraged about how Trump administration officials responded to those cases, and he worried the country was slipping into fascism.
12: And I kind of thought, like, I want to be on the record. I don't think I've done enough. I need to do something. I need to say something.
10: Strever's short note compared Lyons to a Nazi and warned him his own conscience would torment him.
12: One powerless citizen yelled into the void with a stern email to the former director of this agency 6 months ago. And now there's agents at his door.
10: He and his daughter landed at JFK Airport last Thursday evening and went to an airport hotel to sleep. But a little after 9, Strever was woken up by the hotel phone ringing.
12: It was the staff from the front desk, and they told me that an investigator with Homeland Security had been there.
10: The voice on the other end sounded worried and said the investigator had left him a business card.
12: I tried to go back to bed, but of course I was really freaked out at this point.
10: It's a mystery how the agent tracked him to the hotel. Strever looked at his cell phone and realized there were 2 voicemails from a few minutes earlier.
13: Hi, this is Homeland Security Investigations looking for David Strever.
10: Strever then reread an article that he'd seen earlier in the day about a Syracuse poll worker who'd been visited by 2 agents about an Instagram post. He messaged her and they realized they had both been contacted by the same agents on the same day who were giving out the same form. In the morning, David knew he needed to warn his daughter.
12: I wanted to give her a heads up. I can't imagine there is an age-appropriate, a non-scary, a non-terrifying way to tell a 7-year-old that these people might be looking for their dad and might interrupt our journey back home. She cried. She said she didn't want them to kill me.
10: Nothing unusual happened for the rest of their trip. On the train, Strever reached out to civil liberties advocates, including Adam Steinbaugh at the free speech group Foundation for Individual Rights and Expression. Steinbaugh says Strever's email was not a threat and is protected by the First Amendment, including its petition clause.
14: Which is a right to go to the government and say, hey, these are my thoughts, these are my concerns. The government doesn't have to listen to those, but it doesn't get to dispatch federal agents to your door and stalk you across the state of New York.
10: DHS gave a statement that says ICE investigates all credible threats towards its employees and officers and says it does not comment on ongoing investigations. Strever has not called the agents back, but the episode has actually made him feel less powerless.
12: If they hadn't come after me, I would have just been a guy whose sole act of defiance was writing a stern email to a faceless bureaucrat who was never going to read it.
10: But he says now that the government is coming after him months later,
12: it makes me feel like we do have a lot of power. It makes me feel like they do care that we're speaking up.
10: And he plans to continue doing that. Jude Joffe Block, NPR News.
8: Our next story takes us to Germany, where authorities have closed parks and playgrounds, not because of extreme heat, but because of poisonous caterpillars. Didn't see that coming. Esme Nicholson reports.
15: Some kids' playgrounds in Berlin look more like crime scenes these

0: days. Swings, slides and roundabouts are cordoned off with red and white tape warning parents do not cross. The culprit is a tiny but toxic caterpillar whose 600,000 hairs can cause hives, rashes, respiratory problems and even anaphylactic shock. Known as the oak processionary caterpillar, they nest in oak trees, which in Berlin typically offer shade but is now considered dangerous. The much-needed shade at this playground is provided by linden trees, a source of relief for 38-year-old Susanna Redlin, who is here with her two young kids and has been worried more about heat stroke than caterpillars.
1: Ich muss auch zugeben, dass wir auch mal auf dem Spielplatz waren, wo die abgesperrt waren.
2: I have to admit that we were recently at a playground where the climbing frames were roped off, but we climbed on them anyway and took the risk.
0: Redlin says that record temperatures of 107 degrees over the weekend drove her and other parents like them out of their apartments, which, like most here, have no air conditioning.
1: Wir mussten auch tagsüber fliehen und nachts konnten wir halt nicht fliehen.
2: We fled the city during the day, but at night we had no choice other than to endure the heat. It was hard and we ended up sleeping under wet towels instead of blankets.
0: The caterpillars have been around for years, but authorities are seeing more of them as temperatures rise and they are spreading faster than they can be counted. Berlin city authorities are at odds over who is responsible for removing the nests, a costly process involving hazmat-suited teams wielding vacuums. Dirk Ehlert from Berlin's Urban Development Office told public broadcaster RBB that it's the job of the city's districts, not City Hall.
3: It's not necessary to take action against a caterpillar everywhere, only near daycare centers, and where people are at risk or are particularly sensitive, or where there are hospitals.
0: As record temperatures finally start to drop, Berliners can reopen their windows to let out the oppressive heat that has built up inside stuffy apartments over the past week. But authorities now warn that the caterpillar's toxic hairs spread easily in the breeze and advise against opening any windows. For NPR News, I'm Esme Nicholson in Berlin.
4: I'm waiting for the horror film about caterpillars. It's Morning Edition from NPR News, which covers everything. I'm Steve Inskeep.
5: And I'm Michelle Martin.
6: I'm James Menendez, host of BBC NewsHour. Today, President Trump made more than $1 billion from crypto last year. Is it really, as the White House insists, all above board? Also, distraction and defiance, how beauty and fashion are booming in wartime Ukraine.
7: Those stories and more world news this morning at 9 during the BBC News Hour here on WISO. A food forest is coming to Dayton. We'll explain in a few here on WISO. 70 eastbound remains closed due to an accident between State Route 4 and US 68. Also, the left lane is still blocked on northbound 75 before Kiwi Street due to an accident. Traffic is backed up to the 35 interchange. Extreme heat warning in effect once again for today with heat indices around 105 degrees, air temperatures mid-90s. Same for Thursday, maybe some rain on Friday and for the 4th of July weekend. WYSO, Yellow Springs.
5: Good morning. The Supreme Court says political parties may spend all they want in coordination with candidates. How does that magnify the power of money in politics? We ask a former federal elections official on Morning Edition from NPR News. Democratic Socialist had another big win, this time in Colorado. I'm Michelle Martin.
4: And I'm Steve Inskeep. A lawmaker who's been in office almost 30 years lost to a challenger who's only been alive for 29. Also, World Cup teams try to endure the knockout bracket while also trying not to be knocked out by the heat. The heat wave is dangerous for fans, too. Could FIFA have done more to prepare? It's Wednesday, July 1st. This day in 2018, LeBron James said he was leaving Cleveland to sign with the Lakers. Yesterday, he left the Lakers. The news is next.
8: Live from NPR News in Washington, I'm Corva Coleman. Today marks a week since two major earthquakes struck Venezuela. NPR's Ada Peralta reports last night the streets of one of the most hard-hit areas were lined with bodies.
9: Ivanosio Ortega was looking for her best friend in front of their collapsed building.

0: every parent was able to get that this tax season. Why is that?
1: First of all, if you don't have income tax liability, if you make such little in income that you're not paying federal income taxes, you're actually capped at how much child tax credit you can get. That's capped at $1,700 per child. And so you don't get the full child tax credit. And then if you make above a certain amount, and that's $200,000 for single taxpayers, $400,000 for married couples, you start to phase out of that maximum $2,200 per child until it hits zero. And so if you make too much money, you're also not getting the full child tax credit.
0: Taxpayers were also able to write off more of their state and local taxes this year. This was a huge sticking point during the negotiation for the bill. How did that actually play out this tax season?
1: Taxpayers in high tax, high cost states did receive larger refunds on average. And we think a lot of that is driven by the state and local tax deductions. So think taxpayers in New York, New Jersey, Connecticut, California, states that historically have had high taxes. A lot of high income taxpayers in those states are benefiting from that boost in the SALT cap. We expect the folks in the mid six figures, you know, your $250,000, $300,000, $400,000 a year are the primary beneficiaries of this increase in the cap. And again, primarily in high tax states, high property tax states where you have enough taxes to take advantage of that higher cap.
0: Andrew Lautz is Director of Tax Policy at the Bipartisan Policy Center. Thank you so much.
1: Thanks so much.
0: Tomorrow, we'll have more on what we've seen so far from that 2025 tax and spending law 1 year in. In Washington, I'm Kimberly Adams with the Marketplace Morning Report. 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
5: 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I-7 eastbound has finally reopened after being closed for much of the morning between Route 4 and U.S. 68, but traffic is still backed up in that area. This is WYSO Yellow Springs, 9 o'clock.
6: Welcome to News App from the BBC World Service. Hello, I'm James Menendez. New filings show that President Trump made more than $1 billion from crypto ventures last year. Is it really, as the White House insists, all above board? Police in South Africa say they've arrested more than 900 anti-immigration protesters. Also today, there's been huge demand for tickets to see the Bayeux Tapestry in London, a very rare opportunity to see this medieval masterpiece up close.
7: The wool's quite thick. On the linen that it's on, it's quite fine. So the figures kind of stand out, which they don't do in any photograph, however good.
6: And distraction and defiance, how beauty and fashion are booming in wartime Ukraine.
8: Sometimes I think that maybe this night will be the last one. And I want to feel comfortable. And if something will happen, I would like to look like beautiful.
6: All that after the news.
9: BBC News with Govinda Gill. The United Nations Children Agency UNICEF is warning the twin earthquakes that struck Venezuela a week ago have exacerbated the risk of child exploitation and trafficking if separated children are not quickly identified and reunited with relatives. The charity estimates that 680,000 children require humanitarian assistance across the affected areas. Our Global Affairs reporter is Mimi Swaby.
10: Local charities have documented reports of rescued children going missing. They've also reported adverts online for soft toys that they actually suspect of being a cover for attempts to sell not toys, but children. Activists say Venezuela's current child protection system is designed primarily for individual cases of missing children. They're calling for a new system to cope with large-scale disasters. Transnational trafficking rings operate in Venezuela, and residents of La Guaira fear that traffickers are capitalizing on this tragedy.

0: events.
1: And WISO is supported by our sustaining members, and Ohio Goes to the Movies, a statewide celebration of Ohioans in front of and behind the camera, featuring 250 days of Ohio movie magic. Ohio Goes to the Movies, an event of America 250. Details at ohiogoestothemovies.org. Excessive heat warning in effect again for today and for Thursday, with heat indices around 105 degrees, air temperatures in the mid-90s. This is 91.3 WYSO Yellow Springs. It's 10 o'clock.
2: The Supreme Court has rocked precedent and shocked many with decisions that will impact nearly every corner of the country. It's overturned well-established case law limiting executive power and reversed long-held tenets of American ideology.
3: This is a court that does not care one whit about precedent, does not really care about how disruptive they're being. They are perfectly happy to change over 100 years of practice and law.
2: It's made changes to immigration law, creating an uncertain future for people who've lived and worked in the United States for decades.
4: So we're talking upwards of 1.5 million people who now could be subject to deportation.
2: And these and other decisions from the past few weeks will have lasting effects on governance and on American life as we know it. I'm Amory Sievertson. Today on Point, the Supreme Court and what these rulings mean for America's future. Stay with us.
5: Live from NPR News in Washington, I'm Korva Coleman. The Prime Minister of Qatar has met with U.S. special envoys in Doha about the prospective peace deal with Iran. Iran says its representatives are there, too, but they won't hold direct talks. Oman, which borders the Strait of Hormuz, says it is not in favor of ships paying tolls to pass through the waterway. But Oman says it is open to maritime service fees being paid voluntarily. Before the war, the waterway was free and open. NPR's Aya Batrawi reports.
6: Oman, long a neutral mediator between the U.S. and Iran, says imposing tolls on ships that want to transit the Strait of Hormuz is internationally prohibited. That's in line with the positions of the U.S. and Gulf Arab states. But Omani Foreign Minister Badr al-Busaidi told France's public Arabic radio channel, Monte Carlo Daulia, his country does not rule out the possibility of discussing voluntary maritime services with companies in order to enhance navigational safety and emergency preparation. He compared it to systems in place in the Straits of Malacca and Singapore. Iran says sovereignty over the Strait of Hormuz lies with Iran and Oman, and that the interim peace deal with the U.S. only waives service charges in the Strait for 60 days. Aya Beltrawi, NPR News, Dubai.
5: Stocks opened lower this morning as investors listened for guidance from the new Federal Reserve Chair. NPR's Scott Horsley reports the Dow Jones Industrial Average slipped about 60 points in early trading.
7: Federal Reserve Chairman Kevin Warsh joined other central bankers today in a panel discussion in Portugal. Warsh and his Fed colleagues hold their next interest rate meeting in 4 weeks. Markets see about a 1%

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0: This is 91.3 WYSO Yellow Springs. We are listener-supported and community-owned, serving Southwest Ohio. Good morning on this first day of July. Can't believe it's already halfway through the calendar year, essentially. I'm your host, Evan Miller, for Midday Music. Coming up next on YSO here on YSO and Novaphonic.fm. Here with me, Mike Fraser, with your Wednesday weather words.
1: We should have you on a Jimmy Kimmel. They always had those of other local stations say, can you believe it's the 1st of July, the 1st of June? And yeah. Maybe we'll send some audio to them.
0: Great.
1: another hot, nasty day out there. Temperatures right now in the 80s. Air quality might be an issue today, too. The AQI is in the 80s as well. So take care of yourselves. Another extreme heat warning, heat indices. 105, take care of yourselves and your neighbors. Enjoy some good music in a few minutes.
0: Okay. It's 11:01.
2: Whee! Live from NPR News in Washington, I'm Corva Coleman. This morning, President Trump took off on his inaugural flight of the new Air Force One plane. And NPR's Franco Ordonez reports the Boeing 747-8 luxury jet was given to the U.S. by the government of Qatar.
3: The president flew the plane to North Dakota for the opening of the Theodore Roosevelt Presidential Library. President Trump called it, quote, maybe the greatest commercial plane ever built.
4: To be honest with you, I'm excited about the first flight. It's something nobody's ever seen anything like it. Even you people with all your experience and all of your talent, you will never see anything like this.
3: Trump changed the old Air Force One's traditional color scheme from white and baby blue to red, white, navy, and gold that is more similar to the color scheme of Trump's personal jet. The plane is expected to be used temporarily until two new presidential aircraft that have been delayed are finished. Franco Ordonez, NPR News.
2: The government of Venezuela says the earthquake death toll is now more than 1,900 people. Tens of thousands of others are missing. Some of the dead are dozens of Venezuelans who were deported from the U.S. to Caracas. They arrived on the same day that the quakes hit. NPR's Sergio Martinez Beltran has more.
5: That group included men, women, and children. They were in a guarded hotel in La Guaira where they were being processed by Venezuelan authorities when the powerful twin earthquakes struck. The building pancaked. Now, it's unclear how many people inside survived. Reports range from a dozen to dozens. But what we do know is that many have died and others remain missing. Angelo Mejia Melendez was 27. He was among those killed. He had promised his friends and family to celebrate with them upon his return. Victor Guanipa Toyo is 32 years old. He is missing. His brother is hoping for a miracle to find him under the rubble. Sergio Martinez Beltran, NPR News.
2: A humid, sticky heat dome hovering over.

New music from Slippers off of Slippers 08 out now. That's called Till You Know. Back to the past to start our show today. Squeeze with Up the Junction off of Cool for Cats. Good morning. 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Listener-powered music exploration for Southwest Ohio. I'm your host, Evan Miller. Thanks so much for listening. Lots of music headed your way, including this new music from the Welsh band The Tubbs from their upcoming Merge Records debut. Merge. That's right. Called Hard Life, due later this year in September. This is Who's Gonna Love You Now? It's The Tubbs on Midday Music.

0: Lush from their album Spooky back in 1992. A handful of the Lush records got nice reissues on Wax not too long ago. So if you missed your chance to get them back then, you can get them now. That was For Love from Lush. Wishy before that from Indianapolis from their upcoming album due this fall, Nature's Pill. You heard Lovesick. Likewise, due in the fall, a new one from the Tubs off of Hard Life. You heard Who's Gonna Love You Now starting that set. It's Midday Music here on WISO and Novaphonic.fm. 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

New from Julia Jacqueline from The Gem, due later this year. That's Get Away From Me, I Think I'll Love You Soon. Courtney Barnett back there with Mantis, Brennan Weddle starting that set for us on Pretty Little Fantasy. Here's this one now from Lily Seabird. Recent guests at the Wyso Studios. In fact, she and her band, the first band to play here before we were even broadcasting in this space. This one from her upcoming record due in September, Light Spheres on Their Way. Here's Lily Seabird with Election Day on Midday Music.

0: From up in Cleveland, that's Suter. One called Factory. Brand new Lily Seabird before that. Election Day. It's Midday Music on WYSO and Novaphonic.fm. 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
0: Continuing along in our first hour today, up to Canada now to hear from COLA off of their latest cost of living adjustment. This is Skywriter's Sigh on Midday Music.

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0: New music from She's Green off their Swallowtail record, I believe out now. That one called Close Your Eyes. Interpol before that. Coming back with a new one later this year. This Mirror Weighs a Ton. Due in August. That was See Out Loud. Cola from their latest already out this year. Out right now. It's a great one. You should go check it out. Called Cost of Living Adjustment. You heard Skywriter Sigh starting the final set of this first hour of today's edition of Midday Music right here on 91.3 WISO Yellow Springs and WISO HD2, Novaphonic.fm. Listener-powered music exploration for Southwest Ohio. I'm your host, Evan Miller. Thanks so much for tuning in today. Hope you're staying cool today. Please stay cool today. It's hot. I'm sure you already know because you have to go outside at some point. Stay cool wherever you are. More music coming up after NPR and WISO News. It's 12:01.
1: Live from NPR News, I'm Lakshmi Singh. President Trump's defending his latest financial disclosures showing that he made more than $1 billion in crypto earnings last year. NPR's Danielle Kurtzleben reports the document shows the president has a vast array of income streams.
2: The cryptocurrency earnings include more than $500 million related to World Liberty Financial, the crypto business founded in part by Trump and his sons. It also includes more than $600 million from a company that set up a meme coin related to his inauguration. The form shows the large sums Trump took in related to properties bearing his name. He took in more than $50 million from both his golf course in Scotland and his golf course near Washington, D.C., for example. Trump products also brought in money. He took in $4.7 million from Trump watches. The president's financial disclosure document totals 927 pages. In comparison, President Biden's 2020 disclosure form was 11 pages long. Danielle Kurtzleben, NPR News, The White House.
1: Oman, which borders the Strait of Hormuz, says it is not in favor of ships paying tolls to pass through the waterway, but is open to maritime service fees being paid voluntarily. The shipping route was free and open to more than 100 vessels a day before the U.S. and Israel went to war with Iran in late February. NPR's Abba Trawi reports.
3: Oman, long a neutral mediator between the U.S. and Iran, says imposing tolls on ships that want to transit the Strait of Hormuz is internationally prohibited. That's in line with the positions of the U.S. and Gulf Arab States. But Omani Foreign Minister Badr al-Busaidi told France's public Arabic radio channel, Monte Carlo Dawlia, his country does not rule out the possibility of discussing voluntary maritime services with companies in order to enhance navigational safety and emergency preparation. He compared it to systems in place in the Straits of Malacca and Singapore. Iran says sovereignty over the Strait of Hormuz lies with Iran and Oman, and that the interim peace deal with the U.S. only waives service charges in the Strait for 60 days. Aya Beltrawi, NPR News, Dubai.
1: It is shaping up to be a brutal 4th of July for tens of millions of people across the United States. A heat wave is spreading from the Midwest to the East Coast. New York could see its hottest holiday in more than a decade. Reporter Steve Kastenbaum explains.
4: With temperatures expected near or above 100 degrees over the next few days, Mayor Zoran Mamdani put the city's heat emergency plan into effect.
5: If the forecast holds, this could be the hottest 4th of July since 2010.
4: The dangerous heat comes at a busy time in New York with World Cup crowds here, dozens of tall ships parading in Sail 250 on Friday and Saturday, and the 4th of July fireworks show, which usually draws millions of people.
5: It is of immense concern, given that too often the heat is something that is underestimated.
4: The city is opening dozens of cooling centers and setting up drinking water.

0: stations. The mayor urged New Yorkers to look out for folks who seem like they're struggling in the heat. For NPR News, I'm Steve Kastenbaum in New York.
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3: You're listening to 91.3 WISO. Good afternoon. I'm Mike Frazier with your midday news update. Central State University recently received over $97,000 from the state for a food forest. The Urban Forestry Grant will go toward planting trees in the Dayton area. It'll also pay for staff and education about maintaining an orchard. WISO's Shea Frank has more on the food forest that'll begin planting in the fall.
4: Dayton's downtown area is notorious for its lack of trees. In fact, it was marked as a high-priority area for a tree canopy installment through a tree equity score. That's why the Ohio Department of Natural Resources chose to fund Central State's plans to plant multiple food-bearing trees at the food bank and CSU's Wilbur Forest campus. Adding urban canopies improves air quality and reduces temperatures. It also provides flood and wind protection and even soil remediation. That's according to Clara Parrish. She serves as garden manager at the food bank.
5: So, for example, let's take this land here. Very highly industry-related soil, urban soil. You can plant them here and not worry about the contaminants that may be in the ground getting into the fruits. So trees are incredible in that way.
4: The trees will be food-bearing. Parrish says neighbors can expect to see fruits and nuts 3 to 7 years after planting. Denise Natoli-Brooks is an Ag and Natural Resources Extension Educator at Central State. She says this will also address food insecurity while promoting education about growing and caring for trees. For WYSO News, I'm Shea Frank.
3: It's been over a year since the Trump administration canceled millions of dollars in previously awarded grants for the arts and humanities. Now, a statewide organization charged with distributing those funds is reorganizing. The Ohio Newsroom's Aaron Godsacker has more.
6: For decades, Ohio Humanities distributed grants to museums, historical societies, and documentary filmmakers with funding from the National Endowment for the Humanities. But with less money to go around, last month it announced an organizational shift. Ohio Humanities is becoming Ohio Humanities Alliance. It'll function like chambers of commerce, where organizations pay annual dues to become members and then share resources like HR support and advocacy tools. Rebecca Asmo is the Alliance's executive director.
7: We are really putting a stake in the ground and saying our history, Ohio's history, America's history, and, you know, our civic fabric, our civic infrastructure, we really want it to be strong.
6: For the Ohio Newsroom, I'm Aaron Gottsacker.
3: The Democratic candidate running for Ohio Attorney General filed an ethics complaint. It's elevating concerns about Jobs Ohio. The complaint alleges the board of directors has conflicts of interest with a grant that could go to Ohio's largest utility company. For the Ohio Newsroom, WOSU's George Shulcock reports.
8: Ohio AG candidate John Kulowitz says Jobs Ohio board chair Josh Rubin's lobbying firm creates a conflict of interest with a $100 million pot of money the agency could give out. Rubin's firm lobbies for AEP, which could benefit from this grant to help build mini nuclear reactors and other infrastructure to help power data centers. The agency says in a statement it follows ethical standards and members recuse themselves when a conflict arises. But Kulowitz says there should be more safeguards.
9: Jobs Ohio is basically asking us to take their word for it. You know, what concerns me is we're not allowed to probe into that.
8: Ohio Auditor Keith Faber, the Republican in the AG race, says in a statement he supports enhanced transparency for Jobs Ohio, but says his opponent appears to be flinging mud to see what sticks. For the Ohio Newsroom, I'm George Shokok in Columbus.
3: Various polls show a close race in Ohio for U.S. Senate and governor. Statehouse correspondent Joe Ingles reports how one voting bloc think it could be the key to who is elected this fall.
10: AARP of Ohio Director Jenny Carlson says polling of older Ohioans shows they are likely motivated to vote in November, and affordability as well as protection of Social Security are among the top issues they're concerned about.
11: pocketbook issues matter the most to these key swing voters.
10: Carlson says 81% of voters older than 50 years old say they're highly motivated to vote, compared to 62% of voters ages 18 to 49. The group's polling shows those who say they are undecided on candidates in key races at this point are enough to sway the elections in November. Joe Ingles at the Ohio Public Radio Statehouse News Bureau.
3: Funding from cannabis sales will not be used for road improvements in Riverside. That's the result of a lack of action from Riverside City Council. The Dayton Daily News reports that elected officials discussed using almost $700,000 from the city's host community cannabis fund to improve residential roads in Riverside. But no one on council placed the concept on the floor for a vote. Riverside does not have a dedicated program to improve residential roads. The city's law director expressed concerns about how auditors would view using the cannabis funds to repair roads, even though Ohio law allows cannabis funds to be used for, quote, any lawful purpose. And that's your newscast here on 91.3 WYSO. I'm Mike Fraser.
12: Kids with autism are more prone to drowning than others. 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

0: New music from Abibio Sound Machine. Concept of Love from Chopping Mountain due later this year. Going in the back catalog for Charlie XCX there, joined by Christine and the Queens back there on Gone. Cut Copy starting that set in our noon hour with Where I'm Going. Wherever you're going today, which is hopefully indoors because it's very hot, don't forget, take us with you so you can keep listening to Midday Music right now here on WISO and Novaphonic.fm. I'm your host, Evan Miller. Thank you for listening. 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
0: Let's hear a new one now from Coella from her album due this month because it's July now. I have to remind myself, her latest and first in a few years, new Avatar, due a week from Friday on the 10th. A.K. Paul, brother of J. Paul, a guest on this one, out of time. It's brand new music from Coella here on Midday Music.

It's my corner, after all. I mean, it's just one little part of the world, but things take place there, too, just like everywhere else. That's why I can never take a vacation. I gotta be in my spot every morning at the same time. Every morning in the same spot at the same time.

Wiki from his new one out now, Ancient History. Go listen to the rest of that one. It's a very cool record. That one called Park. New from Steve Lacy. Finally following up his big record, Gemini Rights, out a handful of years ago. Oh Yeah, due later this year. Or I should say, Oh Yeah, question mark. That was the feeling you heard there in the middle. New from Coella before that. Her new one comes out next week. New Avatar. A.K. Paul, I guess, on that track called Out of Time. Here's now a new one from Yaya Bay off of her latest called Fidelity. Sort of a companion album of sorts to last year's Do It Afraid, I think is the name. Time moves so fast. Sometimes I can't quite remember everything I'm supposed to remember. Yes, Do It Afraid was a record out last year from Fidelity, out now. Here's new Yaya Bay. It's called 40 Days.

as much as we try to pretend like love is this easy thing, it's not. No matter the relationship that you have, love is complicated, whether it is love with your children, a partner, family, friends. Love is complicated, and we pretend that it's this easy thing and it shouldn't hurt, but I don't think that that's true.

0: Flying Lotus from his Spirit Box EP out a couple years back. That's the Twin Peaks inspired Garmin Bozia. New from Elato Tropical back there from the self-titled debut from the duo of Elato Negro and Reina Tropical. You heard Sensacion Yaya Bay starting that set for us on 40 Days. It's Midday Music here on WYSO and Novaphonic.fm. 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
0: Let's hear now from the Talking Heads, from their classic Remain in Light. A little bit of this one makes sense for today. It's Born Under Punches, The Heat Goes On, here on Midday Music.

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That's the Jazz Quintet SML from their new Live One out now. Spontaneous Music Live. It's SML, get it? This one, the A-side from that record called The Drums. All of their other previous records are other live recordings, sort of like chopped up and edited and overdubbed and whatnot in the studio setting. This is the first batch of them completely live in the room. And you can see where all the source material really shines. Talking Heads back there on Born Under Punches. The heat goes on. It's midday music here on 91.3 WYSO Yellow Springs and WYSO HD2, Novaphonic.fm. I'm your host, Evan Miller. More music coming up after the news. It's 101.

0: Medicare Bridge Program gives beneficiaries access to Wegovy, Zepbound, and Foundayo for $50 monthly copays, but not everyone is eligible. It's limited to patients with Medicare Part D coverage who have a body mass index of over 35 or who have a BMI of over 27 and other qualifying conditions. Patients will also need their doctors to fill out prior authorization forms and get them approved before Medicare will cover the drugs. Dr. Dossie Trentz is the president of the American Association of Clinical Endocrinology.
1: There's hope that within the next upcoming year and a half that we would have people see how successful it is and then hopefully continue it into the future.
0: The temporary test program will run through the end of 2027. Sydney Lupkin, NPR News.
2: Victor Willis, co-founder of the legendary American disco group Village People, has died. He was 74. The group's official Facebook page stated he died following a short but aggressive illness. Willis co-wrote hits like
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New music from Jordan Patterson from Songs from a Valley Girl, an EP out now. That's Just My Friend. Jim James before that from his upcoming solo collection, Wowed Out. His first one of those in a little while. That was Come Again, starting the final hour of today's Midday Music here on WISO and Novaphonic.fm. I'm your host, Evan Miller. Thank you for listening. More music in this hour, and then more music up next at 2 o'clock with NPR's World Cafe. Meanwhile, let's go back to this artist's most recent album, which was all the way back in 2015. She's performed new music live in the following decade, a.k.a. this one, a little bit. When we'll see, official new music from her remains to be seen. But back to 2015's Divers. Here's Joanna Newsom with Sapaconican.

0: Melbourne, Australia is way dynamic, set to make his, it might be his first North American run later this year in the fall, and making a stop at Columbus's Ace of Cups. He's been recently signed to Jag Jaguar Records, which means there's an American reissue of his latest album out last year. Massive Shoe due this fall as well. From that, you heard Miffed It. Joanna Newsom back there from her now 11-year-old most recent album, Divers. That was Sepakonikan. It's Midday Music here on WYSO and Novaphonic.fm. 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
0: Something about that Kurt Vile clip when they're talking about so many Philadelphia references and it just scoots over to him. I'm from Philadelphia. It makes me laugh. Like, yep, there he is. That's true. Anyway, let's see. I'll laugh about that on my own time. Here's this recent new one, collab between Cass McCombs and Chris Cohen. Chris Cohen takes the lead on this one, Steel Reserve, here on Midday Music.

0: James K. off of last year's Friend album, that's Play. The Tara Clerken Trio before that, Silently, from their new one out now called Somewhere Good. And Cass McCombs and Chris Cohen teaming up back there on Steel Reserve. Thanks so much for listening to Midday Music today here on WISO and Novaphonic.fm. 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
0: Let's hear this one from Mike D of the Beastie Boys, going solo this year for the first time with an album called Thank You, due soon. Here's Mike D with Switch Up.

0: LCD Sound System taking us out today from Sound of Silver. This is Us V Them. Parquet Courts back there, the opening track to their album Wide Awake. That was Total Football. The Minutemen back there on This Ain't No Picnic. And brand new from Mike D of the Beastie Boys starting up that set from his upcoming solo debut, Thank You. That was Switch Up. That's it for today's Midday Music here on 91.3 WYSO Yellow Springs and WYSO HD2, Novaphonic.fm. Listener-powered music exploration for Southwest Ohio. I've been your host, Evan Miller. Thanks so much for listening on this Wednesday, the 1st of July. Stay cool, everybody. I'll see you tomorrow. It's 2 o'clock.
1: There aren't many artists out there who rep their hometown like Kurt Vile. I mean, his new album is literally called Philadelphia's Been Good to Me.

0: Kurt Vile live from World Cafe with a song from his new album, Philadelphia Has Been Good to Me. That's Zoom 97 for our Sense of Place Philadelphia series. I'm Rena Duras. We were just talking about how you mentioned Lincoln Drive in that song. I moved to Philly from Toronto about 6 years ago now. I have to say, Philly drivers are maybe the scariest drivers I've ever experienced in my entire life.
1: That's crazy. You know, that's interesting. I think, yeah, there's something in our blood, or definitely mine. Granted, I had the forklift experience, but I feel like I'm just fluid out there. Like, you just can't react. Like,
0: I think that's the key. It's like you have to just feel it. Because when I drive along Kelly Drive, I am white knuckling the entire way because I feel like it's like people drive aggressive and fast and it's narrow.
1: Yeah.
0: But you're right. I think it's like you just have to just get in the groove and go. And maybe that's the secret. Another song where you make a very specific Philly reference in this album is in Philly's Been Good to Me, which references the Schuylkill River. It is a body of water that is not usually romanticized. You mentioned in the song, it's this polluted, gritty place, but you don't want to put it down. And when I heard that line, I thought about how sometimes people do rag on Philly. Do you feel protective of your hometown?
1: For sure, but that's also just like a pretty funny line, you know. I'm protective, but I've seen like the evolution, you know, there's so many people like from New York coming down here. Like it's obvious that I don't got to be too protective, you know?
0: yeah, true. When we're talking about people moving here from New York, New York is a place like LA or like London or Paris where parts of New York get name dropped in songs all the time. There's like a mythology around them that's created in music. In Philly, there are songs about it, but it doesn't have that same kind of geography laid out in songs. I'm wondering, is building that kind of mythology of Philly something that you think about?
1: Yeah, I think so. I would say so. I think I like to combine the real and the legend and then forget which is which, to be honest.
0: Well, let's hear a clip of Philly's Been Good to Me, then we'll come on back. It's Kurt Vile on World Cafe.

Philly's Been Good to Me from Kurt Vile's latest album, Philadelphia's Been Good to Me. Kurt performs live coming up, and he talks about making this album as if it is his last. That's next on World Cafe.

0: Kurt Vile performing live for World Cafe. That was Every Time I Look at You. You can find it on his new album, Philadelphia Has Been Good to Me. I've been talking to Kurt as part of our Sense of Place Philadelphia series here on World Cafe. Kurt, thank you so much for being here.
1: Yeah, so good to see you again. Thanks for having me.
0: Always great having you on. Yeah. Thanks so much.
1: Thanks.
0: I'm Raina Duras, back in a moment with more World Cafe.
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0: You know, being a Philly transplant who was a Kurt Vile fan before I moved to Philadelphia, it is always kind of surreal to just get to hang out with that guy. That was Kurt Vile before the break. He is the best. 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

0: That is Private Lives from Philadelphia's Low Cut Connie, playing you to the end of this hour. Thank you again to another Philly legend, Kurt Vile, earlier this hour as part of our Sense of Place Philly series. And thank you to World Cafe senior producer Kimberly Janod for her work on that session. Also, thank you to the Wincote Foundation, who make our Sense of Place series possible, and our affiliate stations across the country who bring this show to you. We produce it at WXPN at the University of Pennsylvania in Philadelphia. I'm Raina Duras. 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
0: In 2014, things were heating up for the War on Drugs. They released their album Lost in a Dream that year, and it was a true breakthrough for them. Then you might think that this song, Under the Pressure, could be referring to the anxiety and attention that comes with success. But frontman Adam Granduciel said,
4: "It's funny because that song, I'd crafted it, you know, a long time ago, and I wasn't writing necessarily at the time about feeling under pressure per se, as just that idea of pressure."
0: Coming up, you'll get to go back to our session with the War on Drugs from that year and hear some live performances, which of course include some of Adam's famous woos.

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Hey, welcome back to World Cafe. I'm Raina Duras. The War on Drugs was originally founded by Adam Grandusile and Kurt Vile in Philly back in 2005. Kurt left a few years later to do his own solo thing, but Adam is still in the band. And today you're hearing a session from 2014 with The War on Drugs. Adam Grandusile's interview with past World Cafe host Michaela Majoun continues in just a moment. First, The War on Drugs perform their song Suffering from 2014's Lost in a Dream.

0: Streets of Philadelphia from Bruce Springsteen. As we wrap up this edition of World Cafe, right in the middle of our Sense of Place Philadelphia series, thank you so much to the Wincote Foundation for making Sense of Place possible, to our whole team here at World Cafe, and to all of our affiliate stations who bring this show to you. We love public radio. Thank you, thank you, thank you for everything that you do. We produce this show at WXPN at the University of Pennsylvania in Philadelphia. I'm Raina Duris. 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
2: Daryl Hall and John Oates are the most successful musical duo of all time, and they were the face of blue-eyed soul in the 70s and 80s. 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For Sense of Place Philadelphia, we revisit a 2003 interview with the duo looking back on their early days in the city. Daryl Hall, John Oates on the next World Cafe.
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0: 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Coming up next on WYSO is NPR News on All Things Considered with your host, Jerry Kenny, and more music on the way on Novaphonic with your Wednesday afternoon mix. And stay tuned for more music on both channels at 8 o'clock this evening. It's Kaleidoscope with your host, Juliet Frumholt. Thanks so much for listening to WYSO and Novaphonic on your Wednesday afternoon. News or more music coming up next. It's 4 o'clock.
1: He has taken in over $1 billion, outstripping much of anything he owns in his property portfolio.
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2: I'm Scott Detrow.
3: And I'm Juana Summers. Another big win for the insurgent left and another Democratic incumbent defeated in a congressional primary.
2: This time in Colorado.
4: Denver voters sent a clear message. We will not wait.
3: And tonight could be Christian Pulisic's big moment.
2: The U.S. soccer star missed most of the World Cup group stage with an injury, but is back in the lineup with the knockout round underway.
5: Your first time, you feel those nerves even more, and it can be that much more difficult. 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
3: First, these news headlines.
6: Live from NPR News, I'm Lakshmi Singh. President Trump's newest financial disclosures reveal he made over $1 billion from his cryptocurrency businesses in his first year back in office.
7: I'm profiting because I have a lot of money and a lot of cash, and I give it to institutions. 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
1: Eight businesses, his resorts, Mar-a-Lago, his golf companies, which are making a lot more income now than they did when he was out of office. So you can see here that there are a lot of avenues that Trump and the Trump family have to bring in cash, and they have been maximizing those revenue streams, basically, in 2025.
2: More speaking with NPR's Here and Now. Trump defended the disclosures to reporters at Joint Base Andrews today as he was boarding his first flight on the new Air Force One, a gift from Qatar. Democratic Congressman Jason Crow of Colorado wrote on social media today, quote, "This grift and corruption is staggering." He and other Democrats accused Trump of using his position for personal gain while many Americans grapple with the highest inflation rate in 3 years. Today marks a week since two major earthquakes struck Venezuela. NPR's Ada Peralta reports that last night, the streets in one of the most hard-hit areas were lined with bodies.
3: Ivanosio Ortega was looking for her best friend in front of their collapsed building. She had received a phone call 2 days ago, but all she heard was static. She still had hope that her friend, his wife, and their little girl would be found alive. But the rescuers emerged with a video of two corpses.
4: La niña pequeña la tienen abrazada.
3: The adult is hugging the little girl. These were praying people, she cried. They prayed at dinner. They prayed when they left home. Another woman comforts her. They are with Christ now, she says. Ada Peralta, NPR News, La Guaira, Venezuela.
2: Millions of Americans are traveling this week for the 4th of July holiday. NPR's Joel Rose reports it's expected to be another record-setting test for the U.S. air travel system.
5: AAA projects that more than 5.8 million travelers will take domestic flights this week, barely topping the record set last year. U.S. airlines are carrying more passengers than ever, even as they're operating fewer flights than they did 20 years ago, and that is pushing the limits of the aviation system. The Transportation Security Administration, or TSA, is expecting to screen more than 18 million travelers in the week before and after the July 4th holiday. The busiest single day is projected to be Thursday, with more than 3 million travelers. Joel Rose, NPR News, Washington.
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7: And this is 91.3 WYSO News. I'm Jerry Kenny. Very pleased to be with you this afternoon. Cincinnati-based Kroger is buying supermarket chain Giant Eagle. WVXU's Tana Weingartner has details for the Ohio Newsroom.
8: Kroger will spend nearly $1.7 billion to acquire the Pittsburgh-based grocer. The deal slated to close next year. Giant Eagle has more than 200 stores and standalone pharmacies in northern Ohio, Pennsylvania, West Virginia, Maryland, and Indiana, with annual sales of around $9 billion. Kroger CEO Greg Foran says Giant Eagle will expand the company's reach into attractive neighboring markets. The company doesn't have any stores in Pennsylvania and hasn't been in the Cleveland area since the 80s. This is Kroger's first major acquisition deal since a planned $24.6 billion merger with rival Albertsons fell apart in December 2024 over antitrust concerns. For the Ohio Newsroom, I'm Tana Weingartner.
7: You can find more reporting from the Ohio Newsroom on our website at WYSO.org. More than $3 million in government projects have been awarded to Hyphens Innovations. The Dayton-based company is working on multiple government contracts, developing next-generation aerospace and advanced manufacturing technologies. Hyphen Innovations' latest contract was awarded in June by AFWERX, focusing on the development of hybrid electric turbine engines. The project will support sustainable aviation that addresses critical challenges facing the Department of the Air Force, aimed at expanding aircraft range and efficiency for longer duration missions. Potential applications of the technology include defense operations, disaster response, medical transport, and emerging advanced air mobility platforms. Area roadways looking pretty good. We've got slow going for 75 northbound.

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1: To keep their troops away, out of concern, they'll be used in President Trump's crackdown in the city, as NPR's Kat Lonsdorf reports.
2: The letter includes signatures from 19 former service secretaries and retired officers who served under presidents from both parties. It acknowledges it's usual for governors to send the National Guard to D.C. for big celebrations, but says, quote, the present situation is fundamentally different. For months, thousands of armed and uniformed troops have been patrolling D.C. as part of an ongoing and controversial anti-crime federal task force, which the letter says is a, quote, troubling departure from the separation of military personnel and domestic law enforcement. There are now nearly 5,000 troops in the city. It warns more could, quote, only exacerbate these corrosive trends. Kat Lonsdorf, NPR News, Washington.
1: Starting today, Medicare beneficiaries can get access to popular obesity drugs for $50 a month. NPR's Sydney Lupkin reports on the new option.
3: The Medicare Bridge program gives beneficiaries access to Wegovy, Zepbound, and Foundayo for $50 monthly copays. But not everyone is eligible. It's limited to patients with Medicare Part D coverage who have a body mass index of over 35 or who have a BMI of over 27 and other qualifying conditions. Patients will also need their doctors to fill out prior authorization forms and get them approved before Medicare will cover the drugs. Dr. Dossie Trentz is the president of the American Association of Clinical Endocrinology.
4: There's hope that within the next upcoming year and a half that we would have people see how successful it is and then hopefully continue it into the future.
3: The temporary test program will run through the end of 2027. Sydney Lupkin, NPR News.
1: The death toll from last week's earthquakes in Venezuela has risen to nearly 2,300 people. More than 11,000 are injured. The numbers are expected to rise. This is NPR News.
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6: 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I'm Jerry Kenny. Temporary protected status for Haiti and Syria is being extended until July 10th. This is from the U.S. Citizenship and Immigration Services. This means immigrants from those nations who have a work permit and a driver's license connected to their TPS status will be able to continue working. Also, all of their documentation will remain valid. This extension will be in effect until the lower courts align their rulings with the U.S. Supreme Court's decision last week, authorizing the Trump administration to end TPS for the two countries. In Ohio, there's an estimated 20 to 30,000 Haitian immigrants. Many are here on TPS. Four people are in custody facing felony child endangerment charges after law enforcement found 16 children in what was described as horrific conditions at a Vinton County home. For the Ohio Newsroom, WOUB's Aaron Payne reports.
7: Gary Siders Sr., Gary Siders Jr., Christina Siders, and Elizabeth Siders were arrested Tuesday afternoon after the Vinton County Sheriff's Department and the Ohio Bureau of Criminal Investigation executed a search warrant at a home in the village of Hamden. Ohio Attorney General Andy Wilson says the 16 children, who range in age from 1.5 to 18 years old, are being treated at hospitals throughout the state. And two were care flighted to level one trauma centers.
8: I've been doing these types of cases for a long time. I spent a big portion of my career dedicated to prosecuting these types of cases. And I can tell you this is pure evil, what we saw down here.
7: As the investigation is ongoing, Wilson and other authorities declined to divulge the conditions they found the children in or how they were connected to the Siders. They did dispel social media rumors by saying this was not a case of human trafficking. They also say the Siders were not from Vinton County and had been traveling. Reporting for the Ohio Newsroom, I'm Aaron Payne.
6: Slow traffic, 75 northbound between Dryden Road and Wagner Ford. But no other problems right now except maybe the heat. Fair skies, 94 degrees.
9: 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I'm Scott Detrow.
10: And I'm Juana Summers. After releasing several blockbuster opinions this week, the Supreme Court is packed up for the summer. This term gave us major decisions where the current court's conservative supermajority effectively further expanded the powers of the U.S. president. It also rejected some of President Trump's signature policies and actions. Let's recap that term with NPR legal affairs correspondent Nina Totenberg, as well

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1: And we've got more from NPR coming up on 91.3 WYSO. I'm Jerry Kenney. Up next, StoryCorps' new Connect 250 project is inviting Americans to help preserve this moment in history by having conversations with one another. Those conversations will become part of a time capsule marking America's 250th birthday. Our own Will Davis talked with StoryCorps founder Dave Isay about the project.
2: Dave Isay has spent decades reminding us that every person has a story worth hearing. As the founder and president of StoryCorps, he's helped preserve hundreds of thousands of conversations and created one of the most important storytelling institutions in America. I've had the pleasure of working with StoryCorps on several occasions throughout my own career, and those collaborations have been among the most meaningful and enjoyable of my professional life. So when I heard about a new StoryCorps initiative called Connect 250, I reached out to Dave. I wanted to learn more about the project and how I could help support its success.
3: So what we're doing is matching strangers. It's a little bit like a dating app, but nothing to be afraid of. As you know, when you come out the other side of these interviews, they're, you know, often the most meaningful conversation that you have all year, or one of the most meaningful conversations that you have. My colleagues and I were feeling a little bit underwhelmed by what was going on for the 250th of the country, and had this kind of crazy idea to try and create a time capsule of who we are as Americans at the 250th anniversary of the country. So we are, as we speak, building a platform that makes it possible for Americans to meet Americans, sort of like, hey, America, meet America effort, that is a little out there, but I think will be a beautiful thing if we get enough people to come and participate. And so far, we've seen many thousand people sign up to be a part of this.
2: We were fortunate to be one of the stations selected to participate in the One Small Step project. Yeah. Is Connect 250 an evolution of that project or something different?
3: So the difference between this, so One Small Step is about pairing, as you know, people across the political divides with the idea, you know, that it's hard to get up close, just having conversations with someone who you might never otherwise have a conversation with. This is also having conversations with someone you might not have ever have a conversation with, but it's not about political divides. This is just about people talking to people. You're not talking about politics. You're talking about your lives. You're leaving a StoryCorps-like record that immediately goes to the Library of Congress after you hit stop at the end of the interview.
2: Yeah, I imagine One Small Step taught you a great deal that helped with this project.
3: It had a massive impact. We never would have done Connect 250 without One Small Step, which is, by the way, not finished. I mean, we're going to keep plugging away with One Small Step.
2: What impact has the closure of the Corporation for Public Broadcasting had on StoryCorps?
3: So we lost a lot of funding when CPB was decommissioned. But we are, you know, this work of you know, the kind of trying to grow into America's empathy machine is more important than it's ever been. So we're fighting our way back. Unfortunately, we had to take our mobile tour off the road for the first time in 20 years. Mm. And there were other, you know, staff cuts and all sorts of kind of awful things that happened. But we are, you know, we're not giving up, and we're going to build back better and continue serving the country, just like all the public radio stations that inspire us, who also took a major hit.
2: I've struggled with a lot of what's happening in public media, but StoryCorps is one organization I've worried about in particular, because here at WYSO, we think the work that you and your colleagues are doing is exactly the kind of work that we need more of right now.
3: Well, first of all, that's so absolutely lovely for you to say. I just have to say, YSO is just a legendary station. I was telling a colleague that I don't know what it is about the station, but it's magic. And I hope you will, like, promise me that you'll try connect250.org. 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
2: If you'd like to join me in creating a living time capsule for America's 250th birthday by sharing a meaningful conversation, pre-register now at connect250.org.
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1: This final note on the way out today, we started with the Federal Reserve, so shall we end. The Fed's got lots of other jobs besides just setting interest rates, one of which is processing payments for basically the entire financial system, literally helping move money around the economy. Anyway, as part of that, they put out a report every 3 years about how money moves around this economy. And here's the tidbit that caught my eye. In 2024, there were 3.4 billion withdrawals from ATMs. That is down from 5.2 billion withdrawals at ATMs a decade ago, which makes sense, right? We're using way less cash. But every time we go to the ATM now, we are taking out more money. $210 per visit in 2024, $134 per visit in 2015. Inflation, yes, but still interesting, I think, anyway. Our media production team includes Brian Allison, John Foki, Montana Johnson, Drew Jostan, Gary O'Keefe, and Charlton Thorpe. Alex Simpson is the manager of media production, and I'm Kai Rizdahl. We will see you tomorrow, everybody. This is APM.
2: 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I'm Jerry Kenny. Stay curious. We've got more news coming your way. 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News is next on WYSO. We've got Fresh Air in the 7 o'clock hour and poetry and music tonight at 8 o'clock.

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1: Today from the Ohio Newsroom, overcoming federal funding cuts.
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1: I'm Claire Roth. Last year, the Trump administration canceled millions of dollars in federal grants intended for arts and cultural institutions across the country. The move left organizations like Ohio Humanities in a tight spot, without previously promised money to fund documentary filmmakers or museum exhibits, among many other projects. We talked to Jason Krabill, executive director of the Decorative Arts Center of Ohio in Lancaster, around that time.
3: So it's not just the loss of a single set of funds. It's the rolling impact of that to us and to our community partners. And it has a real detrimental effect on what we can do.
1: Now, 1 year later, Ohio Humanities is regrouping. And we should note, they have been a past fiscal sponsor of the Ohio Newsroom. Our reporter, Aaron Gottsacker, is here to explain how the regrouping is going. Hey, Aaron.
4: Hi, Claire.
1: So what's going on? How is the organization surviving now, a year after the National Endowment for the Humanities had its funds drastically stripped back?
4: Well, it's been a challenging year for Ohio Humanities. You know, they haven't been able to fund projects at the levels they've been able to in the past. But last month, they announced a change. They're moving forward as Ohio Humanities Alliance. So instead of existing as this entity whose key function was to distribute grants, it's now going to operate as a membership-based organization, kind of like chambers of commerce, where organizations pay a certain fee and then have access to shared benefits like advocacy and HR services. Rebecca Asmo is the executive director of Ohio Humanities, and she says a lot of the museums and historical societies the organization supports have really small teams.
5: So they wanted to look at how could we come together across regions and across the state to share collections, to talk about how could exhibitions happen together, and how could funders be engaged to support those so that everybody wasn't just working on their own in this time of declining resources.
1: So how do the organizations that make up Ohio Humanities feel about that change?
4: I talked to a couple organizations that are pretty excited about this change. The Kent State University Museum, for example, holds an extensive collection of historic fashion and textiles, and it recently became the Alliance's inaugural member. Sarah Spinner, the museum's director, said she was eager to join because of the connections the Alliance can facilitate.
6: So it was actually the Ohio Humanities Alliance and Rebecca Asmo who introduced us to the museum team at the Ohio State House in Columbus. And that introduction led to a wonderful installation up now at the State House called Ohioans in Space. So we really feel that, you know, a very large benefit of the Alliance is this incredible network.
4: And organizations have also said they want to present a united voice to advocate for the humanities. And they hope joining forces under this alliance will enable them to have and support that too.
1: So is this support enough to keep, you know, these small museums and cultural organizations across Ohio solvent?
4: You know, I think most everyone would still prefer to have more money. Another person I spoke with is Brian Costco. He runs this organization called Invisible Ground, which creates these immersive historical markers around Southeast Ohio that use augmented reality to help people see the region's history. And he says the loss of NEH funds last year was a real setback. He had to spend more time finding alternate sources of funding instead of doing his actual work to teach people about history. And I think he and Rebecca Asmo are hopeful this alliance will make it easier for organizations like his to move forward, that they'll be able to pool resources and diversify revenue sources and, of course, still be ready to distribute federal funds if more are reinstated under a new administration.
1: Aaron Gottsacker, thanks so much for taking the time today.
4: Thank you.
1: That's all today from the Ohio Newsroom. We'll talk with you tomorrow.
7: 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I'm Jerry Kenney. Up next, we've got a bit more from NPR coming up. Then stick around in the 7 o'clock hour. Fresh air coming your way. And it's Poetry and Music tonight at 8 with Conrad's Corner and live local music in the mix tonight with your host, Juliet Frumholt, for Kaleidoscope. 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
8: 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I'm Juana Summers.
9: And I'm Scott Detrow. If you have traveled by plane, you know the drill. 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Your carry-on bags go through an X-ray machine. In some U.S. airports, the officers are private contractors. In others, they're federal workers. To learn why and what difference it makes, NPR's Bill Chappell went to Kansas City.
10: Hi, how you doing? Officers greeting travelers at Kansas City International Airport wear badges and U.S. flag patches. They're polite and intent on keeping you moving.
11: All right, let's see, honey. Where'd it go?
10: But these officers work for a private company, not the federal government.
12: I didn't even notice.
10: Kim Eccles is traveling to Portland, Oregon with her daughters.
12: Taught my kids not to question anything going through security. Just keep your mouth shut and go.
13: You never taught me that.
10: They can settle that one on the plane. But one of the only signs that these officers don't work for the Transportation Security Administration is that their shirts are gray, not blue. They work for a company called VMD Corporation, based in McLean, Virginia. Gabe Murphy is VMD's program manager at the airport. He says the government is involved.
14: We do have TSA that's here.
10: Private workers are responsible for screening passengers and bags, but there's also a TSA oversight team. Murphy says it's to make sure they follow standard operating procedure.
14: Basically audit us and make sure that we're following all the processes and procedures as outlined by TSA. Their SOP is our SOP.
10: Kansas City is one of the biggest U.S. airports to use private contractors, along with San Francisco International. But the TSA handles security at about 440 other airports. So why is there a split? It dates back to the creation of the TSA.
15: Following 9/11, there was a law that was passed, Aviation Transportation Security Act.
10: Tina Wan Sherman leads the Homeland Security and Justice Team at the Government Accountability Office.
15: And that act actually mandated this pilot program to have an option for privatized screening at airports.
10: But only around 20 airports use private contractors. They're scattered from Sarasota, Florida to Yellowstone, Montana. Airports have looked at switching before, but the numbers held steady. Some are considering going private now after this year's government shutdown created massive lines at TSA checkpoints. The Trump administration says privatizing more airport security would save millions of dollars. But the union that represents TSA workers warns that could give private companies too much control and undermine federal officers. The government sets minimum pay for private officers, but their benefits aren't the same as those for federal workers. Whether they're federal or private, Sherman says officers' morale depends on stable and fair wages, and that lets them focus on important work.
15: You're relying on these individuals to make sure that whether you're in Washington, D.C., or you're in Kansas City, or anywhere else across the country, that you're receiving the same level of security and that the individual that's providing it is doing that to the best of their ability.
10: The Kansas City Airport's hiring. 10 new employees just started what will be about 2 months of training. Nearly half of them moved here for the job. Jada Price is 19.
16: This caught my eye because I've always had, interest in security.
10: Some of the airport's veteran workers have been here more than 10 years. I ask Price if she plans to be here in 20 years, and she doesn't hesitate.
16: I 100% plan to be, yes.
10: Back in the terminal, Eric Sauter sits down for a haircut before his flight. He lives in San Diego, but comes to Kansas City a lot for business. Sauter says he didn't realize the airport uses private security until he visited during the shutdown.
17: And everyone was really worried about the travel in and out. I experienced no issues on that trip.
10: He read in the news later that officers here aren't federal workers. He says that's fine with him as long as he gets where he's going. Bill Chappell, NPR News.
18: Vocalist Victor Willis, the former lead singer of the disco band The Village People, has died. According to a post on the band's Facebook page, the 74-year-old Willis died after a short illness. He was not only the band's frontman, but he also co-authored several of the hits that became cultural touchstones. NPR's Felix Contreras has this remembrance.
19: There was the construction worker, the cowboy, the biker, the military man, the Native American, and the cop. Victor Willis was the cop. He was born in Texas, but grew up in San Francisco's Haight-Ashbury district when it was largely African American. His father was a Baptist minister, and he got his start singing in the church before forming a soul band while in high school. He studied acting and singing at Antioch College before moving to New York, where he landed a spot in the original production of The Wiz in 1975. He was asked to do lead vocals for record producer Jacques Morali in 1977 for a band that existed only on paper. That was the start of The Village People.

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1: They've beaten a European team in any game since they last beat Bosnia back in 2021. Both teams were much different then, and the stakes are far higher now. The winner will move on to the round of 16. The loser will pack their bags. Becky Sullivan, NPR News, Santa Clara, California.
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4: This is 91.3 WYSO. I'm Jerry Kenney. Temporary protected status for Haiti is being extended until July 10th. This comes from the U.S. Citizenship and Immigration Services. This means immigrants from Haiti who have a work permit and a driver's license connected to their TPS status will be able to continue working. Also, all of their documentation will remain valid. This extension will be in effect until the lower courts align their rulings with the U.S. Supreme Court's decision last week authorizing the Trump administration to end TPS for Haiti and Syria. In Ohio, there's an estimated 20 to 30,000 Haitian immigrants. Many are here on TPS. Four people are in custody facing felony child endangerment charges after law enforcement found 16 children in what was described as horrific conditions at a Vinton County home. For the Ohio Newsroom, WOUB's Aaron Payne reports.
5: Gary Siders Sr., Gary Siders Jr., Christina Siders, and Elizabeth Siders were arrested Tuesday afternoon after the Vinton County Sheriff's Department and the Ohio Bureau of Criminal Investigation executed a search warrant at a home in the village of Hamden. Ohio Attorney General Andy Wilson says the 16 children, who range in age from 1.5 to 18 years old, are being treated at hospitals throughout the state, and two were care flighted to level one trauma centers.
6: I've been doing these types of cases for a long time. I spent a big portion of my career dedicated to prosecuting these types of cases. And I can tell you this is pure evil, what we saw down here.
5: As the investigation is ongoing, Wilson and other authorities declined to divulge the conditions they found the children in or how they were connected to the Siders. They did dispel social media rumors by saying this was not a case of human trafficking. They also say the Siders were not from Vinton County and had been traveling. Reporting for the Ohio Newsroom, I'm Aaron Payne.
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7: This is Fresh Air. I'm Terry Gross. As you head out to summer barbecues, picnics, hikes, and other great summer activities, you may already be vigilant about ticks because of Lyme disease. But there is a potentially more dangerous tick that you may not be aware of called the Lone Star. And unlike other ticks, it actively pursues its hosts. The Lone Star is spreading across vast regions of the U.S., and the illness it carries, the Alpha-Gal syndrome, is spreading in more than 30 countries on 6 continents, often spread by various other ticks. The Alpha-Gal syndrome is more difficult to diagnose and treat than Lyme disease, and the symptoms are more severe. In many cases, the victim develops an allergy to all red meat, including nearly microscopic particles of it. The allergy can become so extreme it can kill you. Milder cases can change your life if you're a meat eater, or if you have cows or work on a cattle ranch or in the food industry, including restaurants. Pest control experts and medical research scientists have been confounded about what to do. In an article in The New Yorker titled, "The Tick That Hunts Down Its Hosts, Including Us," my guest Burkhard Bilger reports on what we know about how the tick operates, how it has multiplied and vastly extended its territory, how it afflicts the people it feeds on, and the latest ideas about how to limit the infestation and treat people with Alpha-Gal syndrome. Bilger is a staff writer for The New Yorker and author of the 2023 book Fatherland, about

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2: Welcome back to Conrad's Corner, where you hear poets and poetry. My name is Aisha from the Dayton Poetry Slam, and today's poem is Life Goes On by Harriet Selina. Every day it's like this. Bills paid, cars washed, mouths whitened in pleasure and grief, oceans swell and dogs howl as gods are found and disavowed, cigarettes lit, bulbs planted, legs opened, hair salons and waiting rooms sing with bodies. Life keeps going like a tide, like a hymn, like a promise. That was Life Goes On by Harriet Selina. 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